0: Joe, 1. And until next time, Brian, 2. Thank you for listening, Chelsea, 3. Thank you for tuning in to Duke, 4. We hope you enjoyed the show, Mike, and 5. We will see you next time, Mike.
1: Well, there we go. Yeah. So
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1: And thank you for listening, Duke. And we'll see you next week.

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1: Doug, Doug, and Doug.
0: Correct. Very good, Tom. You've been paying attention. The opinions heard on the Tom and Doug Show are yours, because you are a robot and you believe everything we tell you.
1: We told you.
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3: Your WRFA weather forecast for the evening of Monday, July 20th. Tonight will be mostly cloudy with a low of 60 degrees. Tomorrow we'll have showers likely with a thunderstorm possible after 11 a.m. The high will be near 77 degrees. Tuesday night we'll have showers likely with a thunderstorm possible with low of 57 degrees. Wednesday we'll have a 30% chance of showers before 2 p.m. It'll be partly sunny with a high of 67 degrees. And Wednesday night will be mostly clear with a low of 50 degrees.
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Hello and welcome to the Midnight Special, where this week we are saying hello and goodbye. We've got songs of welcome and farewell on this presentation of the Midnight Special, brought to you from the Rene Crown Public Media Center and made possible in part by Mr. and Mrs. Norman R. Bobbins, the Robert Thomas Bobbins Foundation, and an anonymous donor. I'm Marilyn Ray Beyer. Here we have an interesting duet, I think, on an old Carter Family song.

Aaron Nathans and Michael G. Ronstadt. Nathans and Ronstadt manage to be rootsy and intellectual all at the same time. How do they do that? Certainly apparent on the song Hello World, title song from their 2023 album. And we heard Katie Curtis with Mary Gaucher, Hello Stranger, from an album of the same name. We've got Sons of the Never Wrong up next, and a band called Bread and Bones, anchored by Vermont singer-songwriter Richard Ruane. We've got The Mammals and a track that might surprise you from Laura Love on The Midnight Special.

0: singer-songwriter and bassist Laura Love is from the Seattle area, so it's no surprise that she adapted a Kurt Cobain song for her album Octoroon in 1997, but I think she really lights that one up. Come As You Are, and the delightful Mammals. The Mammals with a Michael Miranda-penned song, You Can Come to My House, from their 2020 album, No Net. Bread and Bones, that's Richard Ruane, Beth Duquette, and Mitch Barron, Will I Be Welcome. And Door of Love, an early recording from Sons of the Never Wrong, written by Bruce Roper. I'm Marilyn Ray Beyer, and I just want to say I am so happy that you are here, and I am so happy that I am able to be here with you. I had a nightmare last night. I woke up this morning really in a cold sweat because I dreamed that I was trying to put together the Midnight Special, and I could not find any music. The playlist was blank. Every time I went into the studio, there was somebody else in there. I couldn't get the program on the air, and the DJ's worst nightmare, dead air, ensued for 20 minutes. But here we are, and here is a dream from Janice Ian.
1: I don't know where I am, so I'll sit down by the side of the road and await rescue. So I sit down by the side of the road, and I wait, and I wait, and I wait. And around about 5 o'clock that night, I have a revelation. I begin to understand why all of the world's great religions were invented in the desert. And this comes from that.

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Oh, everybody want to know. Everybody got a motion. Everybody got a plan. Everybody want to get there. Everybody can. Everybody got some loving. Everybody got it deep inside. Everybody try to hide it. Oh, everybody hide, hide, hide. 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Everybody think they're getting over.

0: 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Everybody refrigerated. 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
1: When everybody gets some loving, everybody gonna come on in.
0: Everybody gonna feel it.

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Everybody on title. 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Everybody live here. 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

Everybody. That's David Roth and Chuck Pyle on a song they co-wrote with a whole bunch of folks, including Andrew Ratchin and other friends. It seemed like we needed a little uplift after Janice Ian's Welcome to Acousticville. I love that tune from her Hunger album. Well, next up we have the duo album issued in 2026 by Bela Fleck and Renee Fleming. Yes, Bela Fleck of the Flecktones and Renee Fleming, the opera singer, on an album called The Fiddle and the Drum with Vince Gill on vocals as well.

Buddy Mondlock, The Leaving. I heard him perform that song live with Mike Lindauer, gave me the idea for this entire show. We heard two 2026 releases back-to-back, Peter Mulvey and Jenna Nichols, Floyd Mercantile. That was Jenna on piano with Peter's song, When You Were Mine. And The Scarlet Tide features vocals from Vince Gill on the Bela Fleck and Renee Fleming album, The Fiddle and the Drum. The song, The Scarlet Tide, originally from the Cold Mountain soundtrack, written by Elvis Costello and T-Bone Burnett. Here is a duo new to me, A Different Thread.

Is the problem really inside your head? 50 Ways to Leave Your Lover from Paul Simon, 1975. And the Gibson brothers took on an Everly Brothers hit, Bye Bye Love, written by Boudlow and Felice Bryant from the Gibson Brothers album Brotherhood in 2015. And in 2026, A Different Thread, the duo of Robert Jackson, who's originally from the UK, and Alicia Best from Chapel Hill, North Carolina. They finally got together for good after they met busking in Ireland. Always leaving. But don't you leave. We have much more to come on the Midnight Special.

0: down here, darling. Are you all right?
1: Oh, hi. Yeah, I couldn't sleep, so I thought I'd come down and watch one of our old videos.
0: Oh, a video of us?
1: No, Last Action Hero. I was watching Last Action Hero. You know, Arnold Schwarzenegger, kid gets a ticket from Houdini and magically enters a movie, and nobody liked it, but I always... Well, there's the bit where Charles Dance goes, I must warn you that these dogs are highly trained, and then they form a pyramid.
0: Oh.
1: Yeah, I'd always been quite fond of it, and I thought, yeah, I haven't seen Last Action Hero in a while. Bung in Last Action Hero and...
0: I'll leave you to it then.
1: No, don't go.
0: Derek, you're not all right?
1: No.
0: What's the matter?
1: It's difficult to explain. So I'm watching Last Action Hero again, seeing how it stands up, and it's fine... But it turns out not great. I mean, it's a bit weird, and it's really a kid's film. So I stop watching Last Action Hero.
0: Go on.
1: And I'm about to eject the tape, you know, put it back in the case, and then I realise that's it.
0: That's what?
1: That's the last time I'll ever see Last Action Hero. I am never going to watch Last Action Hero again. That's it.
0: Why not?
1: Well, because I won't want to.
0: Well, then what's the problem?
1: No, Fiona, you don't understand it. It's over. Something's over. For the first time, I've realised something will never happen. The once infinite possibilities promised by the simple fact of being alive and having a future are now infinite minus one. I thought watching Last Action Hero would always be an option, but it's off the table. The choices are slipping away.
0: Darling, it's still on the table. You can still watch Last Action Hero if you choose
1: to. But I don't. I was watching it just now and I stopped. Because I know all the good bits off by heart, and because I've seen it 9 times, and it's not that great a film, and they keep making more. I mean, I can't do everything. Suddenly my life seems so pitilessly finite. I have to start. Oh, my God, I've even got it on bloody tape, staring at me, taking up room, reminding me that of the two events, me dying and me watching Last Action Hero yet again, the thing that will happen first is me dying. I need...
0: You just need closure.
1: Yes.
0: You need to say goodbye.
1: Yes, but how?
0: Derek, go to the bureau.
1: A Radio Times from 1996.
0: That 1996 Christmas edition of the Radio Times was given to me by Ali Bongo. Now, I don't know the full extent of its power, but go to movies.
1: Last Action Hero.
0: Circle it.
1: You don't think... Where?
2: Get out of the way, kid! Stop!
1: Oh, my God, it worked. I'm in the movie.
2: What are you talking about? Kid, who are you?
1: Arnold Schwarzenegger. I'm 38 and my name's Derek. And I'm here to say goodbye.
2: What goodbye? We never met. Stop!
1: Goodbye to this movie. All this is a movie and I've decided I'm never going to watch it again. But I just wanted to say I did once enjoy it very much. And goodbye.
2: Derek, listen to me. The movies don't care. You think I care about movies? I finish a movie, I go and do another movie. They will always be movies.
1: You're right, Arnie. Of course you're right. Thank you.
2: No problem. Anywhere you want me to drop you off?
1: Actually, while I'm here, I don't suppose we could swing by Sister Act.
2: Hold tight, kid!
3: Here, we'll leave you with this one. Of course, we'll leave you with this tune.
0: Yes.
3: It's called You May Leave. It's old jug band tune from the Memphis Jug Band here.

0: Thanks, everybody.
1: Recorded at a Folkstage performance in 2023 at St. Tim's Coffee House, Jonas Friddle and his band, Anna Jacobson and Andrew Wilkins. You may leave, but this will bring you back. That's a Memphis jug band classic. And a classic from Mitchell and Webb, featuring Olivia Colman, by the way, the last action hero, and Goodbye. North Shore Trail, that's Sky Smead. He's from Lawrence, Kansas. And we also heard from Ferris and Jason Romero's 2026 album, These Are the Days That Turn Into Years, and we heard the song, Big Time World. Here is Annie Gallup.

Serengeti, where the rain did kiss the earth. From a journey all but over, there's a footprint in the dirt. His Majesty the Elephant completes the ceaseless circle, and a herd across the ocean walks to morning through the herd. In a plain old music classroom, there's a harmony in endings, a thread pulled through creation like a bow across the strings. It's the same as any other, but there's something in it different. And as the lights are dimming, all the world will start to sing. Well, if you stay too long, you might find out what you're missing. And this place will sound so empty when you leave a bit too soon. The gentle giant lingers in the weight of time and memory, but everyone feels lighter when we talk about the elephant in the room. So the metaphor runs deeper than the well from which it sprung. When a life so far

0: You know, it's absolutely amazing that you lived so long, considering all the diseases and the plagues that have beset man.
1: Yeah.
0: You went through it. Yes. Now, did you go through the Black Plague?
1: Yes, the bubonic plague.
0: Yes, the bubonic plague.
1: Absolutely.
0: You went through that.
1: Oh, certainly.
0: Now, what is your memory of that horrible time?
1: I don't want to remember all the blotches and the... Well, I'll give you a short summation, all right?
0: Yes.
1: Too many rats, not enough cats. Oh. That was the whole Black Plague.
0: Today, in your 2,037 years, yeah, you must experience a lot of sickness, a lot of diseases.
1: You know, when you go into a doctor's office,
0: yes,
1: and they give you a list of every disease known to medical science, right?
0: Yes.
1: I take a big black crayon and I write yes all across it. Yes. There's nothing that they don't know that I didn't get. And there's one or two that's not on that list that I got.
0: No kidding.
1: Yes, sir.
0: Can you tell me about that?
1: A blue tongue.
0: You once had a blue tongue?
1: A powder blue tongue. Absolutely. I'll never forget. It was in Vienna around the turn of the century, and I got up like I always do, and to amuse myself, I went, blah. That's how I wake up. And I went, whoa. My entire tongue was powder blue.
0: Are you sure? I've never heard of a powder blue tongue.
1: Well, maybe it was cobalt.
0: Cobalt is very dark.
1: No, not so dark.
0: Navy blue?
1: No, too dark. What? You want me to be very accurate?
0: Well, it'd be more interesting.
1: Very accurate?
0: Yes.
1: Robin's egg blue. Yes. That was the color
0: of my
1: tongue.
0: You had a robin's egg blue tongue?
1: Robin's egg blue tongue. Perhaps.
0: What did you do for your blue tongue?
1: Luckily, I was in Vienna, 1905. I went to that one doctor who was then crushing over from the medical profession to the mental profession.
0: You're talking about Sigmund Freud?
1: Whoa! Whoa, how you know? How you're
0: well,
1: smart.
0: You said Vienna, 1905. I figured.
1: Yeah, but you're smart as a ship.
0: Smart as a what?
1: Smart as a ship.
0: You mean smart as a whip?
1: What the hell's so smart about a whip?
0: Well, that's the expression.
1: A ship, I could see smart, turned out, on the water, sails, moving, catch the wind.
0: Well, that's expression.
1: You're dragging your anchor. I could see everything. Yeah. A ship, smart as a ship, makes sense.
0: Okay.
1: Smart as a whip is curled over in that corner, it's laying. I would never say smart as a whip.
0: Okay, I understand. You're paying me a compliment.
1: Smart
0: I like
1: as
0: it.
1: A ship.
0: I like
1: and
0: it, sir.
1: And if people call you smart as a whip, correct them.
0: I will.
1: From now on, right.
0: And what was the treatment like, sir? What was the treatment like?
1: Well, it was very strange because he said, tell me, what have you been eating lately? I said to him, but I always eat a matzo ball soup.
0: Yes.
1: A tongue sandwich.
0: Yes.
1: And he said, that's it, the tongue sandwich.
0: Now, how is that?
1: He said, your tongue is depressed. I said, how could you say that? He said, let's get into the mind of the tongue. I said, all right. I was paying $7, $8. I said, let's take a shot. We'll get in the mind of the tongue. So anyway, he said, what is the tongue thinking? I said, okay, what is the tongue thinking? He said, the tongue is thinking, this guy loves tongue. I'm right here laying in the middle of his mouth, teeth on all sides of me. I'm vulnerable. And believe it or not, it clicked. And from that day on, I switched to chopped liver, and my tongue went from robin's egg blue to its normal pink with a slight white covering, which everybody has.
0: Very good.
2: Perfect. A grateful nation celebrates Mel Brooks at 100 in 2026, but we know him as the 2,000-year-old man. From the 2,000-year-old man in the year 2000, Carl Reiner, his late friend with Mel Brooks on Diseases and the Plague. It's an album of improvised sketches. Brandon Reisdorf celebrates the life of his friend Matt Bishop in Elephant in the Room, and Annie Gallup. Night Clothes is her 2026 album, and we heard the song Elephant. Coming up, One Irish Rover, a Van Morrison song from Eddie Reader singing with Dervish.

A Woody Guthrie song to welcome a new child. Howdy, little newly come, Kathy Fink and Marcy Markser, with the tune Kaylee House Polka featuring Cherish the Ladies. The late Rachel Bissix, with her friend Dar Williams, welcomes a queen on the song Royal Blues. And Dervish, their 2026 release, The Great Irish Songbook, features Eddie Reader joining them on One Irish Rover, a song by Van Morrison.

A True Gathering of Spirits with Pat Wichter, joined by Wendy Furr, Courtney Malley, Jen Schoenwald, and Stuart Skaroff on Love is the Water. The Gathering of Spirits, title song from a Carrie newcomer album featuring Alison Krauss. And have you looked up at the sky lately? Tish Inahosa, Lose Yourself to the Moon, from her album Here is the West. I'm Marilyn Ray Beyer, closing another edition of The Midnight Special, made possible in part by the generous support of Mr. and Mrs. Norman R. Bobbins, the Robert Thomas Bobbins Foundation, and an anonymous donor. Meet me here next week. Until then, take courage in this message from Laura Love. I still believe.

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3: Your WRFA weather forecast for the evening of Monday, July 20th. Tonight will be mostly cloudy with a low of 60 degrees. Tomorrow we'll have showers likely with a thunderstorm possible after 11 a.m. The high will be near 77 degrees. Tuesday night we'll have showers likely with a thunderstorm possible with low of 57 degrees. Wednesday we'll have a 30% chance of showers before 2 p.m. It'll be partly sunny with a high of 67 degrees. And Wednesday night will be mostly clear with a low of 50 degrees.

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Grateful Dead recorded March 31st, 1986 at the Civic Center in Providence, Rhode Island. You heard the back half of set two, drums, Space, Comes a Time, Truckin', and Johnny B. Good. According to a note on archive.org, there was no encore at the show because someone threw a bottle at the drummers during Comes a Time. WTF, people. Please stay tuned for a taste of Graham Lesh and the Terrapin Road Show when the Grateful Dead Hour continues.

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1: It's the Grateful Dead Hour. I'm David Gans. Graham Lesh, son of the late Grateful Dead bassist Phil Lesh, has been carrying on his dad's tradition by playing gigs with all-star lineups of collaborators. They're calling it the Terrapin.

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3: 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I'm going to put a little bit of a warning or a little bit of a tag on today's episode. For episode 34, I'm digging more in the feelings. And there was a time in my life where my first marriage was falling apart. It was Black Friday of 2013. I was outside of Big Lots in the parking lot just processing what the next steps were for me. And I remember just everything feeling so heavy, feeling so more profound, everything just feeling heavy. It was such a core memory for me. I wanted to capture it musically. I remember what I was listening to during that time. As always, we connect music to feelings. So tonight's episode, although it's not exactly where I said it was going to be, I caught the vibe of it. So journey number 34, we're going to 2013, Minnesota, Bloomington, right at midnight, Black Friday, outside the Mall of America. We're talking just processing loss and really focusing on what was next, the heartache, the betrayal, just the feelings. So sit back, relax, enjoy. And thank you so much for tuning in to Diamond Run Radio on 107.9 WRFA.
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all my

0: From the Switch Energy Alliance, this is Earth Date. If you've been on a boat, pretty much anywhere in the tropics, you've seen mangrove forests. There are at least 75 species of these small trees, evolved to live in harsh tidal conditions, their roots in sand, their trunks often submerged in salt water. There, they can form dense thickets that protect the coast from ravaging waves and storm surges. And that's just one of their benefits. Mangroves' arching root networks trap and stabilize sediment to help build up the coast. In the process, they filter and clean coastal water. Those same roots serve as nurseries, sheltering the young of many fish and crustacean species. While the forests provide timber for local human populations and store carbon, but mangroves are in peril from coastal development, agriculture, and especially aquaculture. Shrimp farmers in Asia are responsible for a third of global mangrove destruction as they clear forests to build their ponds. Early efforts to replant the forests had failed until an innovative Florida ecologist realized that mangroves thrive best when their roots are wet only 30% of the time and dry the rest as the tide comes and goes. He used a backhoe to regrade the coastline to encourage those conditions. Within 3 years, the resilient mangroves had returned. His methods proved so successful, they've been adopted globally in a preservation program that intends to bring 20% of mangrove coverage back within the decade. I'm Scott Tinker.
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counting no A's. Nah, I couldn't be there. Nah, you shouldn't be scared. I'm good at repairs, and I'm under each snare. Intangible, bet you didn't think, so I command you to. 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Pick and choose, sit and lose, all you different crews. Chicks and dudes, who you think is really kicking tunes? Picture you getting down in a picture tube, like you lit the fuse. You think it's fictional, mystical, maybe spiritual. Hero who appears in you to clear your view when you're too crazy. Lifeless to

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0: the 5th annual A Voice for a Child Beer and Wine Tasting Charity Golf Tournament to benefit CASA of Chautauqua County will be held at Chautauqua Golf Club on Saturday, August 15th, with registration opening at 11 a.m. Activities will also include dinner, basket raffles, and a wine pool. 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

Jonathan Segel down there on violin. Victor Krumenacher on bass. Kenny Margolis on keyboards and accordion back there. Johnny Hickman on lead guitar, and Frank Finaro on drums back there.

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It's such a simple machine, she doesn't have to use force. When she gets what she wants, she puts the rest on a tray in a Ziploc bag. She's got a serrated edge that she

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tears drop in the sea without a sound. 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Reds of bloody slaughter replacing hues of rose from days long past. Martyrdom displayed a showy badge of pride.

happy face, a white kabuki mask. 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
4: A laugh-filled celebration of all things comedy is coming to Lucille Ball's hometown of Jamestown, August 6th through the 9th at the annual Lucille Ball Comedy Festival. 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
1: A laugh-filled celebration of all things comedy is coming to Lucille Ball's hometown of Jamestown, August 6th through the 9th at the annual Lucille Ball Comedy Festival. 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
4: 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In today's talk, we'll look at cholesterol in general and about eggs in particular. Are they good or bad? Let's get the skinny. Cholesterol has come to sound like a bad word, yet cholesterol is important to our survival. Cholesterol is the basis for cell maintenance and hormone synthesis. 80% of our cholesterol comes from our livers. We need it, and so we make it. So why the bad rap? While cholesterol can be found in plaques choking off our blood vessels, which can contribute to stroke or heart attack. And there's more. We've heard about good and bad cholesterol. What does that mean? LDL, or low-density lipoprotein, is the so-called bad guy cholesterol. Yet, it performs an important function, delivering cholesterol from the liver to other cells to build healthy cell walls and to make important compounds such as hormones and vitamin D. HDL, or high-density lipoprotein, is known as the good guy cholesterol. It returns excess cholesterol to the liver,
5: your health broken down and eliminated from the body.
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4: But as we know, too much of a good thing is rarely a good thing. Excess LDL cholesterol overpowers HDL removal, leaving the excess cholesterol to build up in our arteries as that bad actor, plaque. How do they get out of balance? Our diet plays a role. Even though the liver is responsible for about 80% of our cholesterol, what we eat can put the liver in overdrive and overwhelm our natural balance. Here's where the question of eggs comes back. Egg yolks are loaded with cholesterol, and they are also a great source of vitamins A, D, B12, as well as protein, electrolytes, and healthy omega-3 fatty acids. Eggs are a terrific balance of nutrients, which isn't surprising since an egg has all the ingredients to support the hatching of a chick. Interestingly, studies have shown it is not the cholesterol we take in from our diet that worsens our cholesterol. Notably, eggs can actually increase the good HDL cholesterol. Other natural fats, such as from olive oil or avocados, are safe. But other fats and foods like seed oils and margarine disrupt our natural balance of dietary fat. They can overstimulate the liver to make excess cholesterol. At the top of the list, risking your liver function is sugar. You heard it. Too much sugar stimulates production of more bad cholesterol and reduces the production of good cholesterol. This has plagued the American food supply, where sugars are added seemingly everywhere. A healthy, well-balanced diet, once again, plays a huge role in maintaining the natural balance of cholesterol in our bodies. That healthy diet includes fats from eggs, nuts, and leaner meats, in addition to more fruits and veggies. Of course, while this is good general advice for controlling cholesterol balance, there are some people who have high cholesterol due to genetic determinants. And that's where a visit to your doctor comes in handy. It's a good idea to get your cholesterol levels checked to see where you are and to confirm you don't have a genetically driven illness needing closer care. And that's your Health Kit tip for today. Cholesterol in good balance is good for you. Do you have to give up eggs? Not at all. Moderate consumption is safe for most people. Remember to check labels to avoid man-made fats like seed oils and excess sugars. Remember, if you have questions about your health, check with your doctor, not a computer search engine. 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From the KXRW and X-Ray FM studios, I'm Dr. Hoffman. 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

0: This is Our Living Lands, and I'm Jill Freitas. A new University of Arizona study found that American Indians operate 62% of farms in Arizona and manage more than 80% of the state's total agricultural land. But those farmers are still not getting the recognition or resources they need. Michael Kotutwa Johnson is a Hopi dry farmer and a co-author of the study. KJZZ's Lauren Gilger spoke with Kotutwa Johnson about the findings and the future of indigenous agriculture.
1: 62% of all the farms in the state operated by Native Americans, 81% of the state's total agricultural land, tribal land. I mean, this is a massive footprint. And I wonder, like, how did we not know this before? Were you surprised by these results?
2: I was very surprised. But, you know, it's not too surprising because, you know, tribes, the 22 federally recognized tribes in Arizona sit on about a fourth of the acreage of land in Arizona. So that's pretty much what it is. But like I said, I don't think people really understand the agricultural imprint and footprint that we have here in Arizona and have since almost like to say time immemorial.
1: I've been out to your farm on the reservation, interviewed you about your work there and watched how you do this kind of amazing thing, growing this crop with almost no water sometimes, whatever comes down from the sky. And it's got this long cultural history that it is rooted to. So, I mean, obviously that's part of your motivation here and part of what you're trying to do with not just this study, but with your entire body of work, right?
2: Yes, it is. You know, my big body of work is called the revitalization of the American Indian food system. And why is that so important? Because, you know, you have one reservation here that has about an 80% diabetic rate, which is the biggest in the globe. And you also have another one, which I saw congressional testimony on, that the life expectancy rate is only 52 years old. So you combine those two factors in the health of the people. It's one of the reasons why I like this study, because it brings all the data necessary so that we can maybe get a bigger pot of the pie, not necessarily all for economic gain, but turn the health numbers of our people around so that they have a long life expectancy rate and not such high rates of diabetes and heart disease.
1: Yeah, yeah. And you're debunking this idea that tribal agriculture, or I guess tribal economy in general, is not having any kind of economic impact on the state. Like, it's in fact having a very big one, it seems.
2: Yes, it is. You know, and I think that's one of the things that, you know, the Farm Bureau first kind of brought attention to some of these numbers, and they're a very good outfit. But, you know, the state's Department of Agriculture also should pay attention to this, because, you know, when we talk about money, we heard about there's a $3 billion agricultural industry in Yuma. We've always been here, and it's just sometimes we need a little bit more recognition than what we're currently seeing for our agricultural ventures.
1: When you look toward the future of Native American agriculture in the state, it looks like, I mean, you're anticipating it to be an even bigger part of the pie. Does that have to do with big ag? Does that have to do with tribal water rights?
2: Well, a lot of it has to do with tribal water rights. You know, tribal water rights under one of the agreements, some of the tribes in southern Arizona are actually allowed 60% of the CAP. They're allowed to utilize that much, but they don't. I think it's more about what farmers can do and cannot do with a limited amount of water supply, especially now that we have the lower and upper basin negotiating for new allocations and new water rights. That's well underway.
1: So, I mean, the study, you say you want it to serve as a baseline going forward. What do you hope for the future in terms of research in this area?
2: Well, it's not so much the research, it's just more the participation. You know, whether you know this or not, we have this thing called the Federally Recognized Tribal Extension Program. It's a 4-year program every year that allows us to put tribal agricultural extension agents, kind of like my job, on the various reservations. But we only have 5 out of the 22. And these people are key in order to start, like, community gardens to help find the needs of the tribe, to start programs that would help with tribal agriculture. But I would sure like to find a way that the state could step in and also allocate funds, because look how much we're helping the state, not only our agricultural revenues, but our gaming revenues and water that we're helping with municipalities that are paying near to nothing for accessing tribal water. So we need to figure out a best way to not only help their community, but also help the tribal community. Mm-hmm. And I think that's the most important thing.
1: All right. Dr. Michael Kotutwa Johnson, a dry Hopi farmer, co-author on this study, as well as assistant professor and cooperative extension specialist of indigenous resilience at the University of Arizona, joining us. Thank you so much for coming on. I appreciate it very much.
2: Thank you so much. I appreciate it.
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4: Your WRFA weather forecast for Tuesday, July 21st. Today we'll have showers and thunderstorms likely with a high of 77 degrees. Tonight we'll have showers and thunderstorms mainly before 2 a.m. with a low of 56 degrees. Tomorrow Wednesday we have a 30% chance of showers before 7 a.m. with a chance of showers after that as well. It'll be partly sunny with a high of 66 degrees. Wednesday night will be mostly cloudy and then become clear with a low of 49 degrees. And Thursday will be sunny with a high near 73 degrees.
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6: You're listening to the American Democracy Minute, keeping your government by and for the people. President Donald Trump addresses the nation on election security Thursday, June 16th at 9 p.m. Eastern. There are few details, but he's expected to speak on election machine security and will likely push the restrictive Save America Act. The timing is notable given the abrupt removal of three members of the U.S. Election Assistance Commission July 9th. A key function of the EAC is testing of voting machines and sharing that testing with state and local election officials. We've also reported that July 8th, the FBI surged 260 intelligence agents to complete the examination of Fulton County, Georgia's ballots and election records by July 17th. That followed an FBI seizure of voting machines in Puerto Rico in 2025, after which the Office of the Director of National Intelligence attempted to prove a conspiracy theory that the Dominion voting system's machines were vulnerable to foreign hacking. ODNI told Politico in February that analysts found, quote, extremely concerning cybersecurity and operational deployment practices that pose a significant risk to U.S. elections, unquote. Reputable election security experts remain skeptical that such vulnerabilities exist, noting that voting machines are controlled by local election officials and not connected to the internet. No widespread fraud has ever been found in the 2020 or subsequent elections. We have more at AmericanDemocracyMinute.org.
7: This is the Engines of Our Ingenuity, made possible by the Friends of KUHF Houston.
8: 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Sears Roebuck and Montgomery Ward catalogs were the great cornucopias of material goods for the early 20th century. All the new things that were changing American life danced across their pages. Here's a 1909 Sears Roebuck catalog. 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It played the new disc records. The older Edison cylinder machines were cheaper. There's no sign of the automobile, nor of anything electric. Radios, light bulbs, and motors all came later. The most expensive high-tech area is photography. 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The catalog only offers one typewriter. It costs $22.95. Whole sections of the catalog offer the amenities that turn a frontier into civilization. Musical instruments, ornate lamps, pretty clocks, small items that lift life beyond minimal needs. Richard Sears began selling mail-order watches in 1886. He soon joined with a watch repairman named Alva Roebuck, who could service their goods. They rapidly grew and diversified. In 1891, they issued a 32-page catalog. It'd be easy to call the 1909 catalog frivolous. We don't like to think of an America built on Dr. Rose's arsenic complexion tablets. The Princess Bust developer looks more like a delicate plumber's friend. But such things are always with us, and if we look at them too closely, we miss the point. Historian Joseph Bernofsky once said of the men who built the Industrial Revolution, "What ran through them was a simple faith. The good life is more than material decency, but the good life must be based on material decency. And here are those material goods that made a hard life bearable. A hand-cranked washing machine for $350, an enameled steel cooking range with gleaming nickel trim for $25, silk neckties for 29 cents. For a century, your grandmother's first electric refrigerator, my first bike, and a great hope for America all flowed from those fat old books of cheap newsprint." I'm John Leinhard at the University of Houston, where we're interested in the way inventive minds work.

0: Must be something in the water. This is Sandra Tsinglo with the lowdown on science. On rainy days, road runoff carries tiny tire particles into nearby streams. Chemists found these particles release a toxic compound called 6-PPD quinone. But how bad is it for our fishy friends? Enter Bonnie Lowe and team from Simon Fraser University. They tested how this chemical affects different salmon species, including Chinook and Coho. The results were alarming. Exposed salmon showed rapid breathing, loss of balance, and erratic swimming. Coho salmon were especially sensitive. About half died at concentrations as low as 40 nanograms per liter. Oh no! Our fishy friends are facing troubled waters. It's up to us to lend a helping fin.
1: Today's Here's to Your Health segment with Dr. T. Glenn Pate is brought to you by the University of Arkansas for Medical Sciences.
2: Psoriasis is believed to be caused by genetics, the immune system, and the environment. Psoriasis plaques occur because the overactive immune system speeds up skin cell growth. Normal skin cells completely grow and fall off in about a month. With psoriasis, the skin cells do this in only 3 or 4 days. Instead of shedding, the skin cells pile up on the surface of the skin. Inflammation caused by psoriasis can impact other organs and tissues in the body. People with psoriasis may also experience related health conditions. 1 in 3 people with psoriasis may also develop psoriatic arthritis. While scientists do not know exactly what causes psoriasis, we do know that the immune system and genetics play a role. One thing we do know, psoriasis is not contagious. You cannot catch psoriasis from another person. Usually, something triggers psoriasis, causing the symptoms to appear or to worsen. We're here to your health. I'm Dr. T. Glenn Pate.
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3: Your WRFA weather forecast for Tuesday, July 21st. Today we'll have showers and thunderstorms likely with a high of 77 degrees. Tonight we'll have showers and thunderstorms mainly before 2 a.m. with a low of 56 degrees. Tomorrow Wednesday we have a 30% chance of showers before 7 a.m. with a chance of showers after that as well. It'll be partly sunny with a high of 66 degrees. Wednesday night will be mostly cloudy and then become clear with a low of 49 degrees. And Thursday will be sunny with a high near 73 degrees.
4: This is Bird Note. Seabirds, like this short-tailed shearwater, spend most of their lives on the open ocean. These birds rarely encounter humans on the high seas, yet they are dying because of our marine debris. Billions of pounds of plastic end up in our global oceans every year. Animals that mistake this pollution for food often die from malnutrition, poisoning, or damage to their digestive systems. In 2025, a study led by researchers at the Ocean Conservancy found that a seabird who consumes just 23 little pieces of plastic, about the same volume as 3 sugar cubes, has a 90% chance of death. The findings also add to growing evidence that rubber is especially dangerous to seabirds. An earlier study of shearwaters and their relatives found that ingesting debris from rubber balloons is 32 times more deadly than hard plastic. We can all make the world a safer place for birds and people by keeping plastic out of our waterways. You can replace single-use plastics with reusable items, join a community cleanup day in your area, or maybe skip the party balloons at your next event. BirdNote has inspired millions of people to take action for birds. Learn more and join us at birdnote.org. I'm Ariana Rimmel.
5: In August 1979, my sister-in-law Jeannie and I took a road trip out west. We did a lot of camping in national parks, and whoa, in the Bighorn Mountains, a lifer alighted on my hand. That was back when it was both legal and part of the culture of tent camping in national parks to share a bit of your food with the little critters who showed up at your campsite. I'd luckily set my golden guide on the picnic table, allowing me to page through it with one hand while figuring out that the bird on my other hand was my lifer, Gray Jay. And the first sentence in the Golden Guide species account noted that the gray jay was very tame. Jeannie got several photos of that splendid lifer on my hand for me. As I learned firsthand, literally, this bird is exceptionally approachable. Indeed, we don't even need to know one is there before it approaches us. When I've taken birders up to the Sac-Zim Bog or some lovely spots north of Two Harbors, I've often brought peanuts along so they could have the same amazing pleasure I did, holding in their hand this brand new lifer. Fortunately, the Golden Guide showed both the soft white and gray adult plumage and the charcoal gray juvenile plumage, so I never thought the new birds I was feeding in the Bighorn Mountains belonged to two different species. When I got home, I discovered that my Peterson guide showed only the adult plumage. I've seen young jays in that plumage several times since, but I never photographed them. So while I was planning this episode, I asked my friend Eric Brunke if I could borrow one of his for my blog post. He, of course, obliged. Then this past weekend, when I was birding in the bog with my friend Paula, two parents and a young bird came pretty close, even though he hadn't brought along any peanuts. My only photos of the young bird show it in flight, but I was delighted. My old Peterson guide and my even older Audubon land bird guide called the bird a Canada jay, the name such early ornithologists as Swainson and Audubon called it in the 1830s and 40s, and what the American Ornithologists Union called it in the first edition of their checklist in 1886. I thought the name change to Gray Jay in 1957 was to make this species name consistent with the other American jays named for colors, the blue, green, and brown jays. But nope. In 1886, the Canada jays in coniferous forests of the Pacific Northwest were believed to belong to a separate species called the Oregon jay. When that population was lumped as a subspecies into the wider-ranging species in 1957, they changed the name to Gray Jay to reflect that both populations were included. Had they kept the species name Canada Jay, the subspecies name would be the Oregon Canada Jay. The name change was carefully explained by Canadian ornithologist Dan Strickland in a 2017 article, How the Canada Jay Lost Its Name and Why It Matters, in Ontario Birds. Perhaps anticipating that the name was eventually going to change back to Canada Jay, John K. Terras, author of my single favorite bird reference of all, the 1980 Audubon Society Encyclopedia of North American Birds, used both names in the title for the species entry. Most people in the United States and Canada don't care in the least what the American Ornithological Society calls any bird officially. The Cree name for the Canada jay, Wissahkiagyak, entered English as Whisker Jack as early as 1740, and the funnier offshoot, Whiskey Jack, quickly became entrenched as its name for many. Wikipedia's entry for the species quotes Niagaanwewedum Sinclair, an associate professor and acting head of the Department of Native Studies at the University of Manitoba, in a post published by Canadian Geographic magazine, quote, to my people, the Anishinaabe, she is Gwiyangwiashi, a great wise teacher, and there is an old story that tells of her abilities to give gifts, her lesson that it is only in our bravery, resilience, and commitments to one another that we can find growth, end quote. I like that a lot. Changing the name from Canada to Grey Jay was hard for Canadians to accept for another reason, too. The American Ornithologists Union used the American spelling, G-R-A-Y, rather than the Canadian spelling, G-R-E-Y. That must rankle because the species has been reported in fewer than half of our country's states, but in every one of Canada's provinces and territories. Fortunately, in May 2018, the American Ornithological Society changed the name back officially to Canada Jay. Somehow, I've always had a little question mark in my head when I've said or written this bird's name. Even though my favorite field guide called it the Grey Jay, two-thirds of my original bird books did not. As I learned about the controversy, despite liking the consistency of naming jays for their colors, I felt sympathetic to Canadians because this bird embodies such fundamentally Canadian values. It's intelligent, friendly, and open, even with strangers, perfectly adapted to Canadian seasons, serious and assertive, but quiet, dresses in unostentatious feathers. You just know if this bird was taught to speak, it would pronounce the word a boot. So I'm very happy about the name change, even as 8 years later, I keep calling it a Grey Jay or hesitating before I call it anything. What's in a name? That which we call a Canada Jay by any other name is just as sweet. I'm Laura Erickson, speaking for the birds.

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3: Your WRFA weather forecast for Tuesday, July 21st. Today we'll have showers and thunderstorms likely with a high of 77 degrees. Tonight we'll have showers and thunderstorms mainly before 2 a.m. with a low of 56 degrees. Tomorrow, Wednesday, we have a 30% chance of showers before 7 a.m. with a chance of showers after that as well. It'll be partly sunny with a high of 66 degrees. Wednesday night will be mostly cloudy and then become clear with a low of 49 degrees. And Thursday will be sunny with a high near 73 degrees.
4: 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Research indicates that people acting in their own neighborhoods can build an inch of soil in a year and slow sea level rise down by as much as 25%. 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
6: On Union College Week, why are democracies suspending the rights of their people? I'm Dr. Lynn Pascarella, president of the American Association of Colleges and Universities. And today on the Academic Minute, Guillermina Seri, professor of political science, explores this.
7: When we think of democracies, we usually think of them as safe havens for human rights. But my research tracks a troubling trend. Across many modern democracies, state abuses and police violence are starting to mirror the exact same emergency measures used to suspend rights in authoritarian regimes. Through extensive media and archival research, I found a striking reversal. Back in the 1970s, emergency powers were primarily the tool of dictators. But by the mid-2000s, democratic governments were actually invoking these powers more frequently than dictatorships. These records directly challenge a long-standing belief in political science, the idea that democracies almost never suspend the rights of their citizens. So, why is this happening? I found that the rise of these emergency regimes is tied to the subordination of politics to the protection of markets. We've entered an era where protecting the market has become the state's highest priority, what we call its reason of state. This often means bypassing legal safeguards entirely. This global experiment began under the military dictatorship of 1970s Chile, but today we see it thriving in the chainsaw economics of Javier Milei's Argentina, where everything is subjected to a market rationale, even at the cost of human rights. While exploring these problems, my research also highlights those extraordinary moments when citizens stand up to reclaim their voice. These are the moments that open up new possibilities, not just to protect our legal rights, but to build a democracy that truly takes care of both its people and the planet.
6: That was Guillermina Seri of Union College. You can find this, other segments, and more information about the professors at academicminute.org.
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9: I'm Rick Smith, and this is Labor History in Two.
10: On this day in labor history, the year was 1995.
9: That was the day 2,500 pressmen, reporters, drivers, and clerks went out on strike against the Detroit News and the Free Press. Both newspapers had created a virtual monopoly in 1988 by merging their advertising and circulation departments into the Detroit Newspaper Association. Even as the DNA raked in record profits, they forced years of concessions, including wage freezes and layoffs. When the association implemented a merit pay raise system, the Newspaper Guild voted to strike. Five other unions, including CWA and the Teamsters, soon followed. The newspapers, however, were ready. Just before the strike, they cut off the dues checkoff. They also contracted with the company Alternative Workforce to provide scabs. They also hired private security guards from Huffmaster and Vance International to enforce the scab herding. A solid union boycott cut revenues for both newspapers. On August 19th, hundreds of strikers stopped scabbing until police attacked the picket lines, breaking arms, and arresting at least four. Then, on Labor Day weekend, thousands of strikers and supporters successfully repulsed police forces amassed from across the state to break up the picket lines. By mid-September, both newspapers were forced to airlift the Sunday edition until strike-breaking injunctions limited picket lines. Over 100 had been arrested over the course of several weeks. Unable to stop production, strikers gradually returned to work until the strike was finally called off in February of 1997. In his two-volume set, Workers in America, Robert Weir notes that many labor activists criticized strike tactics. They argued direct action to stop production should have been the priority rather than boycotts and political pressure. Once the strike ended, the DNA claimed all but a few had forfeited their jobs.
10: Cacti and climate change. I'm Randy Simon, and this is Earthwise, a look at our changing environment. Cacti are famous for their ability to survive some of the harshest conditions on Earth, making them symbols of resilience in a warming world. But climate change is altering temperatures and rainfall patterns across many desert regions, highlighting the importance of understanding how these plants adapt. Although cacti are often seen as slow-growing symbols of unchanging deserts, new research suggests they are evolving much faster than scientists once thought. Researchers at the University of Reading in the UK set out to understand what drives the formation of new cactus species. For decades, biologists believed pollinators and highly specialized flowers were the main forces behind the development of new plant species. However, new research, which was recently published in the journal Biology Letters, found that cacti follow a different pattern. Instead of flower size or pollinator type driving diversification, the key factor appears to be how rapidly cactus flowers change shape over time. Scientists analyzed flower measurements from more than 750 cactus species. Blooms range from just a tenth of an inch long to giant blossoms measuring more than 12 inches in diameter. Surprisingly, flower size itself had little connection to the appearance of new species. Instead, cacti whose flowers evolved most rapidly were also the most likely to branch off into new species. The findings suggest that deserts, often viewed as harsh and unchanging landscapes, are actually places of rapid biological change. With nearly one-third of cactus species threatened with extinction, understanding how quickly these plants evolve could help guide future conservation efforts. Earthwise is a production of WAMC. 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
3: Your WRFA weather forecast for Tuesday, July 21st. Today we'll have showers and thunderstorms likely with a high of 77 degrees. Tonight we'll have showers and thunderstorms mainly before 2 a.m. with a low of 56 degrees. Tomorrow Wednesday we have a 30% chance of showers before 7 a.m. with a chance of showers after that as well. It'll be partly sunny with a high of 66 degrees. Wednesday night will be mostly cloudy and then become clear with a low of 49 degrees. And Thursday will be sunny with a high near 73 degrees.
11: You're listening to one of the most famous and best-selling marches of all time, and you're on the Soundbeat. When British Army Bandmaster Lieutenant F.J. Ricketts was stationed at Fort George in Scotland, he did as the Scots do and played a fair amount of golf. The story goes that he came across a certain nicknamed colonel who, rather than yell "four" to warn others of his wayward shots, would whistle a descending minor third. Thank you. It's stuck in Rickett's mind like a high lob to a soft green, and the Colonel Bogey March was born with that whistle, serving as the opening line to the melody. The march would be published in 1914 and had already sold millions by the time it was famously included in Bridge on the River Kwai in 1957, which didn't hurt sales one bit.

0: 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I'm Brett Barry.
1: I'm Dr. Anthony Lizerwitz, and this is Climate Connections. Dealing with a flooded home is stressful and difficult, especially for people who are struggling financially. Lucas Belluri, a PhD candidate at the University of Arizona, researches flooding in predominantly Latino communities in the Rio Grande Valley. It's an area prone to flooding, and the problem is growing worse as the climate warms. He says many residents have limited incomes and lack bank accounts. Some may not qualify for FEMA aid or hesitate to apply, for example, if they lack legal status or do not have documents proving they own their home.
2: And frankly, there's, I think, a lot of simply mistrust right now when it comes to these communities and the federal government.
1: So to make urgent home repairs or replace a flooded car, people may turn instead to payday loans or car title loans that are easy to get but have very high interest rates.
2: We're talking sometimes 4 or even 500% interest rates.
1: So many people struggle to pay off these loans and end up deeply in debt. To help protect people, Belluri says Texas could better regulate lenders, for example, by imposing caps on interest rates. And he says increasing access to trustworthy sources of financial assistance could help reduce people's reliance on predatory loans. Climate Connections is produced by the Yale Center for Environmental Communication. To learn more about climate change, visit climateconnections.org.
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4: Hi there, I'm Thane Maynard. Octopus reproduction is one of the most unusual and fascinating processes in the animal kingdom, combining remarkable anatomy with high-stakes behavior. Unlike many species, octopuses do not rely on prolonged courtship or repeated mating seasons. Instead, they have evolved a system that is brief and often marks the final stage of their lives. Male octopuses possess a modified arm which they use to transfer packets of sperm into the female's mantle cavity. Depending on the species, the male may approach cautiously to avoid being mistaken for prey, sometimes extending his arm from a safe distance. In some cases, their arm breaks off and remains inside the female, continuing its role independently. Females have the ability to store sperm for an extended period before fertilizing their eggs. This allows them to choose when conditions are best for reproduction. Once ready, the female lays thousands of eggs in a protected location, carefully attaching them to rocks or crevices. After the eggs hatch, the female typically dies, having exhausted all her energy. The males also usually die soon after mating, so octopuses typically only have sex once.
3: The 90-Second Naturalist is a production of Cincinnati Public Radio and the Cincinnati Zoo to spread the good news of the natural world.

0: Your WRFA weather forecast for Tuesday, July 21st. Today we'll have showers and thunderstorms likely with a high of 77 degrees. Tonight we'll have showers and thunderstorms mainly before 2 a.m. with a low of 56 degrees. Tomorrow, Wednesday, we have a 30% chance of showers before 7 a.m. with a chance of showers after that as well. It'll be partly sunny with a high of 66 degrees. Wednesday night will be mostly cloudy and then become clear with a low of 49 degrees. And Thursday will be sunny with a high near 73 degrees.
1: Good morning and welcome to another Poetry Moment. I'm Misha Ouellette, and I'm reading for you a poem that I found in a book called An Axe for the Frozen Sea, Conversations with Poets About What Matters Most, collected by Ben Palpant. The poem here is by Scott Cairns, who's a Washington native, Bellingham, I believe, by way of Tacoma. It's called Imperative. The thing to remember is how tentative all of this really is. You could wake up dead, or the woman you love could decide you're ugly. Maybe she'll finally give up trying to ignore the way you floss your teeth when you watch television. All I'm saying is that there are no sure things here. I mean, you'll probably wake up alive, and she'll probably keep putting off the actual decision about your looks. Could be she'll be glad your teeth are so clean. The morning could be full of all the love and kindness you need. Just don't go thinking you deserve any of it. I'm Misha Ouellette.
2: From the Switch Energy Alliance, this is Earth Date. If you've been on a boat, pretty much anywhere in the tropics, you've seen mangrove forests. There are at least 75 species of these small trees, evolved to live in harsh tidal conditions, their roots in sand, their trunks often submerged in salt water. There, they can form dense thickets that protect the coast from ravaging waves and storm surges. And that's just one of their benefits. Mangroves' arching root networks trap and stabilize sediment to help build up the coast. In the process, they filter and clean coastal water. Those same roots serve as nurseries, sheltering the young of many fish and crustacean species. While the forests provide timber for local human populations and store carbon. But mangroves are in peril from coastal development, agriculture, and especially aquaculture. Shrimp farmers in Asia are responsible for a third of global mangrove destruction as they clear forests to build their ponds. Early efforts to replant the forests had failed, until an innovative Florida ecologist realized that mangroves thrive best when their roots are wet only 30% of the time and dry the rest as the tide comes and goes. He used a backhoe to regrade the coastline to encourage those conditions. Within 3 years, the resilient mangroves had returned. His methods proved so successful, they've been adopted globally in a preservation program that intends to bring 20% of mangrove coverage back within the decade. I'm Scott Tinker.
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4: Exploring science and the sea. It's hard to think of anything good coming from earthquakes, but for life in part of the Southern Ocean, they could be crucial. A recent study found that underwater quakes could intensify blooms of phytoplankton. These tiny plant-like organisms form the base of the marine food web. They also absorb carbon dioxide from the air and release oxygen. So anything that bumps up their numbers a bit is good for life in the Southern Ocean and around the planet. Every spring and summer, a big bloom develops between Antarctica and New Zealand and Australia. But 3 decades of satellite photos revealed a huge range in the size of the bloom. Some years, it covers an area the size of Delaware. In others, it can be dozens of times larger, as big as California. The blooms are fed by iron, a key nutrient. But there's not a lot of it in the Southern Ocean. And the location of the annual bloom isn't near any of the most common sources of iron. So researchers looked for a deeper cause. They found that the bloom occurs in a region with lots of underwater volcanoes. Vents pump hot, iron-rich fluids into the water, possibly feeding the bloom. Records of volcanic activity in the region showed that when the ocean floor was rocked by earthquakes of magnitude 5 or greater in the months before a bloom, the event was much bigger. The tremors might clear out blocked vents or create new ones, boosting the amount of iron in the water, a positive impact for earthquakes. Science in the Sea is a production of the University of Texas Marine Science Institute

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4: Good morning. It's Tuesday, July 21st. Today's weather will have showers and thunderstorms. The high will be 77 degrees. I'm Julia Cecil Hanley with your WRFA News. The Jamestown Public Schools family is mourning the loss of Tony Dulce, a longtime Jamestown High School teacher, coach, musician, and student organization advisor. Beloved by students and colleagues during his nearly four decades of affiliation with the JHS community, Dulce passed away on July 18th at the age of 64. JPS Superintendent Dr. Kevin Whitaker said in a media release, "Our community is mourning the loss of a great servant. Few lived in blood, red, and green like Tony Dulce. He dedicated his professional life to the students and families of Jamestown Public Schools as a beloved history teacher, coach, and advisor, shepherding many of our most cherished traditions with unmatched care and attention to detail. Even in retirement, Tony remained a constant presence at Jamestown High School as a substitute teacher, where he was woven into the fabric of the school community. His institution knowledge, calm demeanor, and sense of humor will be deeply missed. Our thoughts are with his family, especially his wife and their beloved children, Amelia and Christian." A 1979 graduate of Jamestown High School, Dulce returned to the district in 1989, serving for 1 year at Washington Middle School before spending the balance of his 35-year career at JHS prior to his retirement in 2024. Throughout his career, Dulce left an imprint on nearly every aspect of student life. He spent 20 years as junior varsity baseball coach and had served as an assistant coach of the boys and girls cross country team since 2008. He also advised the classes of 1992, 1996, 2001, 2005, and 2017, the latter of which included his daughter Amelia, and has overseen student organization since 2005, a position that placed Dulce in a position to oversee the annual JHS Battle of the Classes and other beloved traditions by the JHS community. Dulce also enjoyed a close affiliation with the JHS a cappella choir, of which he was an alumnus, and was awarded the organization's VIP award in 2001. For decades, Dulce also coordinated Jamestown High School's annual commencement ceremony at Chautauqua Institution. Arriving hours before each ceremony, he meticulously prepared every detail to ensure graduation unfolded seamlessly for each year's class. During his final commencement before retirement in 2024, class of 2024 co-advisor Chris Maggio surprised him with a heartfelt tribute that said, in part, "We would like to acknowledge Tony Dulce tonight. He has been a fixture at Jamestown High School since 1990, which happened to be my junior year. Yes, Mr. Dulce was my class advisor in high school when I was sitting in this amphitheater. Tony has been a teacher, a coach, a class advisor, student organization advisor, and most importantly, he runs the baccalaureate and graduation programs. Without Tony, these performances would still run, but not with the precision that they have for the last 20 or so years that he has done them." Funeral arrangements have been announced for Jamestown City Council member Tony Dulce. Dulce died unexpectedly Saturday. Friends will be received from 11 a.m. to 2 p.m. and 5 to 7 p.m. Friday, July 24th in the Lynn Funeral Home. A mass of Christian burial will be celebrated at 10 a.m. Saturday, July 25th at St. Peter's and Paul Catholic Church. Dulce will be buried in Holy Sepulchre Cemetery. Memorial donations may be made to the Anthony Tony Dulce Scholarship Fund, care of the Chautauqua Region Community Foundation, or Saints Peter and Paul Church Choir. As part of the funeral mass, a community choir is being formed to sing two songs as a tribute to Doles, who served as a senior cantor, choir member, and soloist at Saints Peter and Paul Catholic Church. A rehearsal will be held at 6:30 p.m. Thursday, July 23rd at the church. All singers are welcome. The Chautauqua County Legislature's monthly meeting will take place at the Robert H. Jackson Center this Wednesday. The special meeting location coincides with two significant milestones being celebrated this year, the 25th anniversary of the Robert H. Jackson Center and the 80th anniversary of the International Military Tribunal at Nuremberg, where Robert H. Jackson served as Chief United States Prosecutor and played a pivotal role in shaping the foundation of modern international criminal justice. The Robert H. Jackson Center works to advance Justice Jackson's legacy through education, including live presentations, exhibits, available media, research, and scholarships. The center's efforts are based on Jackson's views on international law, constitutional law, and human and civil rights. Residents are encouraged to attend the meeting in person or watch the live stream online. The legislature's meeting will take place at 6:30 p.m. Wednesday, July 22nd at the center, located at 305 East 4th Street in Jamestown. The meeting remains open to the public and will be live streamed on the Chautauqua County Government YouTube channel at youtube.com/@Chautauqua County. For more information about Chautauqua County Legislature meetings, visit chautauquacountyny.gov/legislature/legislature. The Robert H. Jackson Center's 25 Years of Asking Questions program will focus on who decides what justices look like this Friday. The free program takes place from 6 to 7 p.m. Friday, July 24th. The featured speaker, Jessica H. Kim, is a former U.S. Special Prosecutor for the Crime of Aggression who will discuss the power and responsibility prosecutors hold when deciding which cases to pursue and what justices require. The event is part of the Center's 25 Years of Asking Questions series, which invites the public into conversations about law, justice, accountability, and civic responsibility. Information about this program and more is available at roberthjackson.org/events. And the Chautauqua County Youth Bureau is seeking young people ages 13 to 21 to represent Chautauqua County on the New York State Governor's Youth Council. The New York State Governor's Youth Council provides an effective way to engage youth in state government and creates a platform for their voices to be heard by policymakers. The Youth Council is comprised of one representative from each county in the state, totaling 62 members. The council is youth-run, adult-supported, and creates a forum for advocacy. Members of the New York State Governor's Youth Council will offer their solutions and make recommendations to the governor and other policymakers on key issues facing young people in New York State, including but not limited to influence and positive role models and mentors, mental health challenges on youth, substance use and prevention, justice, equity, diversity and inclusion, gender-based violence and prevention and response, creating positive interactions between youth and law enforcement, youth programming in a virtual world, youth voice and engagement, creating opportunities, and addressing identity and community needs. Eligibility is open to youth ages 13 through 21. Applicants must be at least 13 years old and no older than 21 as of March 31st, 2027, be a resident of New York State, and reside in Chautauqua County. Youth who are interested in making their voice heard and helping shape the future of their communities are encouraged to learn more and submit an application through the online portal available at the link that will be posted in the story at WRFALP.com. The deadline for applications is July 24th. Following the local application process, three finalists will advance to the state final selection committee. Applicants will be evaluated based on their character, leadership skills, academic achievement, civic engagement, and commitment to community service. The youth selected to serve on the Governor's Youth Council will participate in virtual youth-led networking, leadership, and training opportunities focused on government, civic engagement, and positive youth development. Council members will attend regional meetings through virtual platforms, collaborate with peers to identify and prioritize issues that can inform local, regional, and state-level change, and serve as ambassadors for youth voice in their community. Members are expected to actively seek out, listen to, and respectfully consider the opinions, perspectives, and lived experiences of others while working collaboratively to advance meaningful solutions. For WRFA News, I'm Julia Cecil Hanley. Your WRFA weather forecast for Tuesday, July 21st. Today we'll have showers and thunderstorms likely with a high of 77 degrees. Tonight we'll have showers and thunderstorms mainly before 2 a.m. with a low of 56 degrees. Tomorrow, Wednesday, we have a 30% chance of showers before 7 a.m. with a chance of showers after that as well. It'll be partly sunny with a high of 66 degrees. Wednesday night will be mostly cloudy and then become clear with a low of 49 degrees. And Thursday will be sunny with a high near 73 degrees.
5: You're listening to the American Democracy Minute, keeping your government by and for the people. President Donald Trump addresses the nation on election security Thursday, June 16th at 9 p.m. Eastern. There are few details, but he's expected to speak on election machine security and will likely push the restrictive Save America Act. The timing is notable given the abrupt removal of three members of the U.S. Election Assistance Commission July 9th. A key function of the EAC is testing of voting machines and sharing that testing with state and local election officials. We've also reported that July 8th, the FBI surged 260 intelligence agents to complete the examination of Fulton County, Georgia's ballots and election records by July 17th. That followed an FBI seizure of voting machines in Puerto Rico in 2025, after which the Office of the Director of National Intelligence attempted to prove a conspiracy theory that the Dominion voting system's machines were vulnerable to foreign hacking. ODNI told Politico in February that analysts found, quote, extremely concerning cybersecurity and operational deployment practices that pose a significant risk to U.S. elections, unquote. Reputable election security experts remain skeptical that such vulnerabilities exist, noting that voting machines are controlled by local election officials and not connected to the internet. No widespread fraud has ever been found in the 2020 or subsequent elections. We have more at AmericanDemocracyMinute.org.
6: I'm Dr. Anthony Lizowitz, and this is Climate Connections. When Hurricane Helene hit North Carolina in 2024, some areas got over a foot of rain. In Craigtown, a small community in the western part of the state, this downpour caused a river of mud to rush downhill into town, destroying homes and killing over a dozen people. As climate change causes more extreme rain in many parts of the country, the threat of devastating landslides like this could grow. Heavy storms can saturate the soil on hills and mountains until water, mud, and debris come tumbling down. And other climate change impacts can raise the risks, too. For example, severe wildfires leave ground burned and barren, with few plants to hold the soil in place and absorb water. So when rain hits, water, dirt, and debris can suddenly rush down a mountain. And in northern regions, warming temperatures are melting glaciers and frozen ground, destabilizing mountain slopes. Many landslides strike suddenly, leaving little time to escape, so it's crucial to plan ahead. Learn about your area's landslide risk, sign up for emergency alerts, and have a go bag ready so you can stay safe if disaster strikes and you need to evacuate. Climate Connections is produced by the Yale Center for Environmental Communication. To learn more about climate change, visit climateconnections.org.
7: Must be something in the water. This is Sandra Tsinglo with the lowdown on science. On rainy days, road runoff carries tiny tire particles into nearby streams. Chemists found these particles release a toxic compound called 6-PPD quinone. But how bad is it for our fishy friends? Enter Bonnie Lowe and team from Simon Fraser University. They tested how this chemical affects different salmon species, including Chinook and Coho. The results were alarming. Exposed salmon showed rapid breathing, loss of balance, and erratic swimming. Coho salmon were especially sensitive. About half died at concentrations as low as 40 nanograms per liter. Oh no! Our fishy friends are facing troubled waters. It's up to us to lend a helping fin.
8: Today's Here's to Your Health segment with Dr. T. Glenn Pate is brought to you by the University of Arkansas for Medical Sciences.
9: Psoriasis is believed because by genetics, the immune system, and the environment. Psoriasis plaques occur because the overactive immune system speeds up skin cell growth. Normal skin cells completely grow and fall off in about a month. With psoriasis, the skin cells do this in only 3 or 4 days. Instead of shedding, the skin cells pile up on the surface of the skin. Inflammation caused by psoriasis can impact other organs and tissues in the body. People with psoriasis may also experience related health conditions. 1 in 3 people with psoriasis may also develop psoriatic arthritis. While scientists do not know exactly what causes psoriasis, we do know that the immune system and genetics play a role. One thing we do know, psoriasis is not contagious. You cannot catch psoriasis from another person. Usually, something triggers psoriasis, causing the symptoms to appear or to worsen. For Here Is to Your Health, I'm Dr. T. Glenn Pate.
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4: Your WRFA weather forecast for Tuesday, July 21st. Today we'll have showers and thunderstorms likely with a high of 77 degrees. Tonight we'll have showers and thunderstorms mainly before 2 a.m. with a low of 56 degrees. Tomorrow Wednesday we have a 30% chance of showers before 7 a.m. with a chance of showers after that as well. It'll be partly sunny with a high of 66 degrees. Wednesday night will be mostly cloudy and then become clear with a low of 49 degrees. And Thursday will be sunny with a high near 73 degrees.
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11: On Union College Week, why are democracies suspending the rights of their people? I'm Dr. Lynn Pascarella, president of the American Association of Colleges and Universities. And today on the Academic Minute, Guillermina Seri, professor of political science, explores this.
12: When we think of democracies, we usually think of them as safe havens for human rights. But my research tracks a troubling trend. Across many modern democracies, state abuses and police violence are starting to mirror the exact same emergency measures used to suspend rights in authoritarian regimes. Through extensive media and archival research, I found a striking reversal. Back in the 1970s, emergency powers were primarily the tool of dictators. But by the mid-2000s, democratic governments were actually invoking these powers more frequently than dictatorships. These records directly challenge a long-standing belief in political science, the idea that democracies almost never suspend the rights of their citizens. So, why is this happening? I found that the rise of these emergency regimes is tied to the subordination of politics to the protection of markets. We've entered an era where protecting the market has become the state's highest priority, what we call its reason of state. This often means bypassing legal safeguards entirely. This global experiment began under the military dictatorship of 1970s Chile, but today we see it thriving in the chainsaw economics of Javier Milei's Argentina, where everything is subjected to a market rationale, even at the cost of human rights. While exploring these problems, my research also highlights those extraordinary moments when citizens stand up to reclaim their voice. These are the moments that open up new possibilities, not just to protect our legal rights, but to build a democracy that truly takes care of both its people and the planet.
11: That was Guillermina Seri of Union College. You can find this, other segments, and more information about the professors at academicminute.org.
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13: This is Bird Note. Seabirds, like this short-tailed shearwater, spend most of their lives on the open ocean. These birds rarely encounter humans on the high seas, yet they are dying because of our marine debris. billions of pounds of plastic end up in our global oceans every year. Animals that mistake this pollution for food often die from malnutrition, poisoning, or damage to their digestive systems. In 2025, a study led by researchers at the Ocean Conservancy found that a seabird who consumes just 23 little pieces of plastic, about the same volume as 3 sugar cubes, has a 90% chance of death. The findings also add to growing evidence that rubber is especially dangerous to seabirds. An earlier study of shearwaters and their relatives found that ingesting debris from rubber balloons is 32 times more deadly than hard plastic. We can all make the world a safer place for birds and people by keeping plastic out of our waterways. You can replace single-use plastics with reusable items, join a community cleanup day in your area, or maybe skip the party balloons at your next event. BirdNote has inspired millions of people to take action for birds. Learn more and join us at birdnote.org. I'm Ariana Rimmel.
14: In August 1979, my sister-in-law Jeannie and I took a road trip out west. We did a lot of camping in national parks, and whoa, in the Bighorn Mountains, a lifer alighted on my hand. That was back when it was both legal and part of the culture of tent camping in national parks to share a bit of your food with the little critters who showed up at your campsite. I'd luckily set my golden guide on the picnic table, allowing me to page through it with one hand while figuring out that the bird on my other hand was my lifer, Gray Jay. And the first sentence in the Golden Guide species account noted that the gray jay was very tame. Jeannie got several photos of that splendid lifer on my hand for me. As I learned firsthand, literally, this bird is exceptionally approachable. Indeed, we don't even need to know one is there before it approaches us. When I've taken birders up to the Sac Zim Bog or some lovely spots north of Two Harbors, I've often brought peanuts along so they could have the same amazing pleasure I did, holding in their hand this brand new lifer. Fortunately, the Golden Guide showed both the soft white and gray adult plumage and the charcoal gray juvenile plumage, so I never thought the new birds I was feeding in the Bighorn Mountains belonged to two different species. When I got home, I discovered that my Peterson guide showed only the adult plumage. I've seen young jays in that plumage several times since, but I never photographed them. So while I was planning this episode, I asked my friend Eric Brunke if I could borrow one of his for my blog post. He, of course, obliged. Then this past weekend, when I was birding in the bog with my friend Paula, two parents and a young bird came pretty close, even though we hadn't brought along any peanuts. My only photos of the young bird show it in flight, but I was delighted. My old Peterson guide and my even older Audubon Land bird guide called the bird a Canada jay, the name such early ornithologists as Swainson and Audubon called it in the 1830s and 40s, and what the American Ornithologists Union called it in the first edition of their checklist in 1886. I thought the name change to gray jay in 1957 was to make this species name consistent with the other American jays named for colors, the blue, green, and brown jays. But nope. In 1886, the Canada jays in coniferous forests of the Pacific Northwest were believed to belong to a separate species called the Oregon jay. When that population was lumped as a subspecies into the wider-ranging species in 1957, they changed the name to gray jay to reflect that both populations were included. Had they kept the species name Canada jay, the subspecies name would be the Oregon Canada jay. The name change was carefully explained by Canadian ornithologist Dan Strickland in a 2017 article, How the Canada Jay Lost Its Name and Why It Matters, in Ontario Birds. Perhaps anticipating that the name was eventually going to change back to Canada Jay, John K. Terras, author of my single favorite bird reference of all, the 1980 Audubon Society Encyclopedia of North American Birds, used both names in the title for the species entry. Most people in the United States and Canada don't care in the least what the American Ornithological Society calls any bird officially. The Cree name for the Canada Jay, Wissahickajack, entered English as Whisker Jack as early as 1740, and the funnier offshoot, Whiskey Jack, quickly became entrenched as its name for many. Wikipedia's entry for the species quotes Niagaanwewedum Sinclair, an associate professor and acting head of the Department of Native Studies at the University of Manitoba, in a post published by Canadian Geographic magazine, quote, "To my people, the Anishinaabe, she is Gwiyangwiyashi, a great wise teacher. And there is an old story that tells of her abilities to give gifts, her lesson that it is only in our bravery, resilience, and commitments to one another that we can find growth," end quote. I like that a lot. Changing the name from Canada to Grey Jay was hard for Canadians to accept for another reason, too. The American Ornithologists Union used the American spelling, G-R-A-Y, rather than the Canadian spelling, G-R-E-Y. That must rankle because the species has been reported in fewer than half of our country's states, but in every one of Canada's provinces and territories. Fortunately, in May 2018, the American Ornithological Society changed the name back officially to Canada Jay. Somehow, I've always had a little question mark in my head when I've said or written this bird's name. Even though my favorite field guide called it the Grey Jay, two-thirds of my original bird books did not. As I learned about the controversy, despite liking the consistency of naming jays for their colors, I felt sympathetic to Canadians because this bird embodies such fundamentally Canadian values. It's intelligent, friendly and open, even with strangers, perfectly adapted to Canadian seasons, serious and assertive, but quiet, dresses in unostentatious feathers. You just know if this bird was taught to speak, it would pronounce the word a boot. So I'm very happy about the name change, even as, 8 years later, I keep calling it a Grey Jay or hesitating before I call it anything. What's in a name? That which we call a Canada Jay by any other name is just as sweet. I'm Laura Erickson, speaking for the birds.
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3: Your WRFA weather forecast for Tuesday, July 21st. Today we'll have showers and thunderstorms likely with a high of 77 degrees. Tonight we'll have showers and thunderstorms mainly before 2 a.m. with a low of 56 degrees. Tomorrow, Wednesday, we have a 30% chance of showers before 7 a.m. with a chance of showers after that as well. It'll be partly sunny with a high of 66 degrees. Wednesday night will be mostly cloudy and then become clear with a low of 49 degrees. And Thursday will be sunny with a high near 73 degrees.
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5: Hi there, I'm Thane Maynard. In ring-tailed lemur societies, females play a decisive role in mate selection, exercising a level of control that shapes both social dynamics and reproductive success. Unlike many animal systems where males dominate access to females, ring-tailed lemurs live in female-led groups, and this dominance extends directly into mating decisions. During the breeding season, males compete intensely for attention, engaging in displays such as stink fights to signal their quality and strength. However, it is the females who ultimately decide. They assess potential mates through a combination of scent, behavior, and persistence. Chemical cues are especially important, as a male's scent can indicate his health, genetic fitness, and hormonal status. Females may show preference by allowing certain males to approach, groom them, and remain nearby, while rejecting others through aggression or avoidance. Because females hold higher social rank, they can easily control access to themselves, ensuring that only preferred mates succeed. This selective process helps increase the chances that their offspring inherit strong genes and have a better chance of survival.
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6: Exploring science and the sea. It's hard to think of anything good coming from earthquakes, but for life in part of the Southern Ocean, they could be crucial. A recent study found that underwater quakes could intensify blooms of phytoplankton. These tiny plant-like organisms form the base of the marine food web. They also absorb carbon dioxide from the air and release oxygen. So anything that bumps up their numbers a bit is good for life in the Southern Ocean and around the planet. Every spring and summer, a big bloom develops between Antarctica and New Zealand and Australia. But three decades of satellite photos revealed a huge range in the size of the bloom. Some years, it covers an area the size of Delaware. In others, it can be dozens of times larger, as big as California. The blooms are fed by iron, a key nutrient. But there's not a lot of it in the Southern Ocean, and the location of the annual bloom isn't near any of the most common sources of iron. So researchers looked for a deeper cause. They found that the bloom occurs in a region with lots of underwater volcanoes. Vents pump hot, iron-rich fluids into the water, possibly feeding the bloom. Records of volcanic activity in the region showed that when the ocean floor was rocked by earthquakes of magnitude 5 or greater in the months before a bloom, the event was much bigger. The tremors might clear out blocked vents or create new ones, boosting the amount of iron in the water, a positive impact for earthquakes. Science in the Sea is a production of the University of Texas Marine Science Institute and is on the web at scienceandthesea.org. I'm Holly Brawley.
7: Cacti and climate change. I'm Randy Simon, and this is Earthwise, a look at our changing environment. Cacti are famous for their ability to survive some of the harshest conditions on Earth, making them symbols of resilience in a warming world. But climate change is altering temperatures and rainfall patterns across many desert regions, highlighting the importance of understanding how these plants adapt. Although cacti are often seen as slow-growing symbols of unchanging deserts, new research suggests they are evolving much faster than scientists once thought. Researchers at the University of Reading in the UK set out to understand what drives the formation of new cactus species. For decades, biologists believed pollinators and highly specialized flowers were the main forces behind the development of new plant species. However, new research, which was recently published in the journal Biology Letters, found that cacti follow a different pattern. Instead of flower size or pollinator type driving diversification, the key factor appears to be how rapidly cactus flowers change shape over time. Scientists analyzed flower measurements from more than 750 cactus species. Blooms range from just a tenth of an inch long to giant blossoms measuring more than 12 inches in diameter. Surprisingly, flower size itself had little connection to the appearance of new species. Instead, cacti whose flowers evolved most rapidly were also the most likely to branch off into new species. The findings suggest that deserts, often viewed as harsh and unchanging landscapes, are actually places of rapid biological change. With nearly one-third of cactus species threatened with extinction, understanding how quickly these plants evolve could help guide future conservation efforts. Earthwise is a production of WAMC. 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
3: Dr. Alan Chartok asked tough questions of New York State legislators and other officials from Albany with the Legislative Gazette Wednesday mornings at 10 a.m. on WRFA. Good morning. It's Tuesday, July 21st. Today's weather will have showers and thunderstorms. The high will be 77 degrees. I'm Julia Cecil-Hanley with your WRFA News. The Jamestown Public Schools family is mourning the loss of Tony Dulce, a longtime Jamestown High School teacher, coach, musician, and student organization advisor. Beloved by students and colleagues during his nearly four decades of affiliation with the JHS community, Dulce passed away on July 18th at the age of 64. JPS Superintendent Dr. Kevin Whitaker said in a media release, "Our community is mourning the loss of a great servant. Few lived and bled red and green like Tony Dulce. He dedicated his professional life to the students and families of Jamestown Public Schools as a beloved history teacher, coach, and advisor, shepherding many of our most cherished traditions with unmatched care and attention to detail. Even in retirement, Tony remained a constant presence at Jamestown High School as a substitute teacher, where he was woven into the fabric of the school community. His institutional knowledge, calm demeanor, and sense of humor will be deeply missed. Our thoughts are with his family, especially his wife and their beloved children, Amelia and Christian." A 1979 graduate of Jamestown High School, Dulce returned to the district in 1989, serving for 1 year at Washington Middle School before spending the balance of his 35-year career at JHS prior to his retirement in 2024. Throughout his career, Dulce left an imprint on nearly every aspect of student life. He spent 20 years as junior varsity baseball coach and had served as an assistant coach of the boys and girls cross-country team since 2008. He also advised the classes of 1992, 1996, 2001, 2005, and 2017, the latter of which included his daughter Amelia, and has overseen student organizations since 2005, a position that placed Dulce in a position to oversee the annual JHS Battle of the Classes and other beloved traditions by the JHS community. Dulce also enjoyed a close affiliation with the JHS a cappella choir, of which he was an alumnus, and was awarded the organization's VIP award in 2001. For decades, Dulce also coordinated Jamestown High School's annual commencement ceremony at Chautauqua Institution. Arriving hours before each ceremony, he meticulously prepared every detail to ensure graduation unfolded seamlessly for each year's class. During his final commencement before retirement in 2024, class of 2024 co-advisor Chris Maggio surprised him with a heartfelt tribute that said, in part, "We would like to acknowledge Tony Dulce tonight. He has been a fixture at Jamestown High School since 1990, which happened to be my junior year. Yes, Mr. Dulce was my class advisor in high school when I was sitting in this amphitheater. Tony has been a teacher, a coach, a class advisor, student organization advisor, and most importantly, he runs the baccalaureate and graduation programs. Without Tony, these performances would still run, but not with the precision that they have for the last 20 or so years that he has done them." Funeral arrangements have been announced for Jamestown City Council member Tony Dulce. Dulce died unexpectedly Saturday. Funds will be received from 11 a.m. to 2 p.m. and 5 to 7 p.m. Friday, July 24th in the Lynn Funeral Home. A mass of Christian burial will be celebrated at 10 a.m. Saturday, July 25th at St. Peter's and Paul Catholic Church. Dulce will be buried in Holy Sepulchre Cemetery. Memorial donations may be made to the Anthony Tony Dulce Scholarship Fund, care of the Chautauqua Region Community Foundation, or Saints Peter and Paul Church Choir. As part of the funeral mass, a community choir is being formed to sing two songs as a tribute to Doles, who served as a senior cantor, choir member, and soloist at Saints Peter and Paul Catholic Church. A rehearsal will be held at 6:30 p.m. Thursday, July 23rd in the church. All singers are welcome. The Chautauqua County Legislature's monthly meeting will take place at the Robert H. Jackson Center this Wednesday. The special meeting location coincides with two significant milestones being celebrated this year, the 25th anniversary of the Robert H. Jackson Center and the 80th anniversary of the International Military Tribunal at Nuremberg, where Robert H. Jackson served as Chief United States Prosecutor and played a pivotal role in shaping the foundation of modern international criminal justice. The Robert H. Jackson Center works to advance Justice Jackson's legacy through education, including live presentations, exhibits, available media, research, and scholarships. The center's efforts are based on Jackson's views on international law, constitutional law, and human and civil rights. Residents are encouraged to attend the meeting in person or watch the live stream online. The legislature's meeting will take place at 6:30 p.m. Wednesday, July 22nd at the center, located at 305 East 4th Street in Jamestown. The meeting remains open to the public and will be live streamed on the Chautauqua County Government YouTube channel at youtube.com/@Chautauqua County. For more information about Chautauqua County Legislature meetings, visit chautauquacountyny.gov/legislature/legislature. The Robert H. Jackson Center's 25 Years of Asking Questions program will focus on who decides what justices look like this Friday. The free program takes place from 6 to 7 p.m. Friday, July 24th. The featured speaker, Jessica H. Kim, is a former U.S. Special Prosecutor for the Crime of Aggression who will discuss the power and responsibility prosecutors hold when deciding which cases to pursue and what justices require. The event is part of the Center's 25 Years of Asking Questions series, which invites the public into conversation about law, justice, accountability, and civic responsibility. Information about this program and more is available at roberthjackson.org/events. And the Chautauqua County Youth Bureau is seeking young people ages 13 to 21 to represent Chautauqua County on the New York State Governor's Youth Council. The New York State Governor's Youth Council provides an effective way to engage youth in state government and creates a platform for their voices to be heard by policymakers. The Youth Council is comprised of one representative from each county in the state, totaling 62 members. The council is youth-run, adult-supported, and creates a forum for advocacy. Members of the New York State Governor's Youth Council will offer their solutions and make recommendations to the governor and other policymakers on key issues facing young people in New York State, including but not limited to influence and positive role models and mentors, mental health challenges on youth, substance use and prevention, justice, equity, diversity and inclusion, gender-based violence and prevention and response, creating positive interactions between youth and law enforcement, youth programming in a virtual world, youth voice and engagement, creating opportunities, and addressing identity and community needs. Eligibility is open to youth ages 13 through 21. Applicants must be at least 13 years old and no older than 21 as of March 31st, 2027, be a resident of New York State, and reside in Chautauqua County. Youth who are interested in making their voice heard and helping shape the future of their communities are encouraged to learn more and submit an application through the online portal available at the link that will be posted in the story at WRFALP.com. The deadline for applications is July 24th. Following the local application process, three finalists will advance to the state final selection committee. Applicants will be evaluated based on their character, leadership skills, academic achievement, civic engagement, and commitment to community service. The youth selected to serve on the Governor's Youth Council will participate in virtual youth-led networking, leadership, and training opportunities focused on government, civic engagement, and positive youth development. Council members will attend regional meetings through virtual platforms, collaborate with peers to identify and prioritize issues that can inform local, regional, and state-level change, and serve as ambassadors for youth voice in their community. Members are expected to actively seek out, listen to, and respectfully consider the opinions, perspectives, and lived experiences of others while working collaboratively to advance meaningful solutions. For WRFA News, I'm Julia Cecil Hanley. Your WRFA weather forecast for Tuesday, July 21st. Today we'll have showers and thunderstorms likely with a high of 77 degrees. Tonight we'll have showers and thunderstorms mainly before 2 a.m. with a low of 56 degrees. Tomorrow, Wednesday, we have a 30% chance of showers before 7 a.m. with a chance of showers after that as well. It'll be partly sunny with a high of 66 degrees. Wednesday night will be mostly cloudy and then become clear with a low of 49 degrees. And Thursday will be sunny with a high near 73 degrees.
4: 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From KXRW and X-Ray FM, I'm Rebecca Hoffman, MD, your friendly neighborhood family doctor based in Vancouver, Washington. In today's talk, we'll look at cholesterol in general and about eggs in particular. Are they good or bad? Let's get the skinny. Cholesterol has come to sound like a bad word, yet cholesterol is important to our survival. Cholesterol is the basis for cell maintenance and hormone synthesis. 80% of our cholesterol comes from our livers. We need it, and so we make it. So why the bad rap? Well, cholesterol can be found in plaques choking off our blood vessels, which can contribute to stroke or heart attack. And there's more. We've heard about good and bad cholesterol. What does that mean? LDL, or low-density lipoprotein, is the so-called bad guy cholesterol. Yet, it performs an important function, delivering cholesterol from the liver to other cells to build healthy cell walls and to make important compounds such as hormones and vitamin D. HDL, or high-density lipoprotein, is known as the good guy cholesterol. It returns excess cholesterol to the liver, your health broken down and eliminated from the body.
5: And answer your medical
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5: Both
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4: I'm Rebecca Hoffman,
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4: based in Vancouver, Washington, and removing excess cholesterol safely. But as we know, too much of a good thing is rarely a good thing. Excess LDL cholesterol overpowers HDL removal, leaving the excess cholesterol to build up in our arteries as that bad actor, plaque. How do they get out of balance? Our diet plays a role. Even though the liver is responsible for about 80% of our cholesterol, what we eat can put the liver in overdrive and overwhelm our natural balance. Here's where the question of eggs comes back. Egg yolks are loaded with cholesterol, and they are also a great source of vitamins A, D, B12, as well as protein, electrolytes, and healthy omega-3 fatty acids. Eggs are a terrific balance of nutrients, which isn't surprising since an egg has all the ingredients to support the hatching of a chick. Interestingly, studies have shown it is not the cholesterol we take in from our diet that worsens our cholesterol. Notably, eggs can actually increase the good HDL cholesterol. Other natural fats, such as from olive oil or avocados, are safe. But other fats and foods like seed oils and margarine disrupt our natural balance of dietary fat. They can overstimulate the liver to make excess cholesterol. At the top of the list, risking your liver function is sugar. You heard it. Too much sugar stimulates production of more bad cholesterol and reduces the production of good cholesterol. This has plagued the American food supply, where sugars are added seemingly everywhere. A healthy, well-balanced diet, once again, plays a huge role in maintaining the natural balance of cholesterol in our bodies. That healthy diet includes fats from eggs, nuts, and leaner meats, in addition to more fruits and veggies. Of course, while this is good general advice for controlling cholesterol balance, there are some people who have high cholesterol due to genetic determinants. And that's where a visit to your doctor comes in handy. It's a good idea to get your cholesterol levels checked to see where you are and to confirm you don't have a genetically driven illness needing closer care. And that's your Health Kit tip for today. Cholesterol in good balance is good for you. Do you have to give up eggs? Not at all. Moderate consumption is safe for most people. Remember to check labels to avoid man-made fats like seed oils and excess sugars. Remember, if you have questions about your health, check with your doctor, not a computer search engine. 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From the KXRW and X-Ray FM studios, I'm Dr. Hoffman. See you next time.

0: This is Our Living Lands, and I'm Jill Freitas. A new University of Arizona study found that American Indians operate 62% of farms in Arizona and manage more than 80% of the state's total agricultural land. But those farmers are still not getting the recognition or resources they need. Michael Kotutwa Johnson is a Hopi dry farmer and a co-author of the study. KJZZ's Lauren Gilger spoke with Kotutwa Johnson about the findings and the future of indigenous agriculture.
1: 62% of all the farms in the state operated by Native Americans, 81% of the state's total agricultural land, tribal land. I mean, this is a massive footprint. And I wonder, like, how did we not know this before? Were you surprised by these results?
2: I was very surprised. But, you know, it's not too surprising because, you know, tribes, the 22 federally recognized tribes in Arizona sit on about a fourth of the acreage of land in Arizona. So that's pretty much what it is. But like I said, I don't think people really understand the agricultural imprint and footprint that we have here in Arizona and have since almost like to say time immemorial.
1: I've been out to your farm on the reservation, interviewed you about your work there and watched how you do this kind of amazing thing, growing this crop with almost no water sometimes, whatever comes down from the sky. And it's got this long cultural history that it is rooted to. So, I mean, obviously that's part of your motivation here and part of what you're trying to do with not just this study, but with your entire body of work, right?
2: Yes, it is. You know, my big body of work is called the revitalization of the American Indian food system. And why is that so important? Because, you know, you have one reservation here that has about an 80% diabetic rate, which is the biggest in the globe. And you also have another one, which I saw congressional testimony on, that the life expectancy rate is only 52 years old. So you combine those two factors in the health of the people. It's one of the reasons why I like this study, because it brings all the data necessary so that we can maybe get a bigger pot of the pie, not necessarily all for economic gain, but turn the health numbers of our people around so that they have a long life expectancy and rate and not such high rates of diabetes and heart disease.
1: Yeah. And you're debunking this idea that tribal agriculture, or I guess tribal economy in general, is not having any kind of economic impact on the state. Like, it's in fact having a very big one, it seems.
2: Yes, it is. You know, and I think that's one of the things that, you know, the Farm Bureau first kind of brought attention to some of these numbers, and they're a very good outfit. But, you know, the state's Department of Agriculture also should pay attention to this because, you know, when we talk about money, we heard about there's a $3 billion agricultural industry in Yuma. We've always been here, and it's just sometimes we need a little bit more recognition than what we're currently seeing for our agricultural adventures.
1: When you look toward the future of Native American agriculture in the state, it looks like, I mean, you're anticipating it to be an even bigger part of the pie. Does that have to do with big ag? Does that have to do with tribal water rights?
2: Well, a lot of it has to do with tribal water rights. You know, a tribal water rights under one of the agreements, some of the tribes in southern Arizona are actually allowed 60% of the CAP. They're allowed to utilize that much, but they don't. I think it's more about what farmers can do and cannot do with a limited amount of water supply, especially now that we have the lower and upper basin negotiating for new allocations and new water rights that's well underway.
1: So, I mean, the study, you say you want it to serve as a baseline going forward. What do you hope for the future in terms of research in this area?
2: Well, it's not so much the research, it's just more the participation. You know, whether you know this or not, we have this thing called the Federally Recognized Tribal Extension Program. It's a four-year program every year that allows us to put tribal agricultural extension agents, kind of like my job, on the various reservations. But we only have 5 out of the 22. And these people are key in order to start like community gardens, to help find the needs of the tribe, to start programs that would help with tribal agriculture. But I would sure like to find a way that the state could step in and also allocate funds, because look how much we're helping the state, not only in our agricultural revenues, but our gaming revenues and water that we're helping with municipalities that are paying near to nothing for accessing tribal water. So we need to figure out a best way to not only help their community, but also help the tribal community. And I think that's the most important thing.
1: All right. Dr. Michael Kotutwa Johnson, a dry Hopi farmer, co-author on this study, as well as assistant professor and cooperative extension specialist of indigenous resilience at the University of Arizona, joining us. Thank you so much for coming on. I appreciate it very much.
2: Thank you so much. I appreciate it.
0: Tune in next week for more stories about how climate change affects tribal communities. I'm Jill Freitas for Our Living Lands, a collaboration of Kiwanis Broadcast Corporation, Native Public Media, and the Mountain West News Bureau.
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4: Your WRFA weather forecast for Tuesday, July 21st. Today we'll have showers and thunderstorms likely with a high of 77 degrees. Tonight we'll have showers and thunderstorms mainly before 2 a.m. with a low of 56 degrees. Tomorrow Wednesday we have a 30% chance of showers before 7 a.m. with a chance of showers after that as well. It'll be partly sunny with a high of 66 degrees. Wednesday night will be mostly cloudy and then become clear with a low of 49 degrees. And Thursday will be sunny with a high near 73 degrees.
5: This is the Engines of Our Ingenuity, made possible by the friends of KUHF Houston.
6: Today, let's take a chance. The University of Houston's College of Engineering presents this series about the machines that make our civilization run and the people whose ingenuity created them. I dropped into a used bookstore in the little town of Tillamook, Oregon. I told them about the Engines of Our Ingenuity and asked if they had any offbeat material in a dusty corner. "We don't have much here," they said, "but you should take a look in that big hangar just south of town." So I did. That big hangar was an old World War II garage for anti-submarine blimps. It was a quarter mile long. In it, men were building a machine that might have drifted in from outer space. It was called a cyclocrane, a great floating crane, half airship, half helicopter. Its body was a fat blimp that rotated on a central shaft. Four adjustable airfoils, each shaped like the letter T, reached radially outward from its midsection, up, down, left, and right. At the end of each was a propeller. The weight and buoyancy of a normal blimp have to be balanced. You can't suddenly add a big load. But those rotating airfoils not only let the cyclocrane navigate and hover in one spot, they also overcome its huge buoyancy before it's loaded. The cyclocrane is meant to fly into position, to grasp as much as 35 tons of cargo, and then to reverse the aerodynamic forces so they double the buoyancy. It's meant to take logs out of remote forests, to work on large construction sites, and generally to duplicate the functions of both a helicopter and a crane. It should be simpler and cheaper to run than a helicopter, and it will carry more load. It all makes sense, but it's radical. Naturally, the work has been plagued with design problems. The company that developed it is in financial trouble. Beyond that, investors never have liked new technology. They want their money safe. Yet, stumbling across this machine in the Oregon woods was pure delight. There was the old risk-taking, inventive dream that made America. I was granted a glimpse of the self-expressive beauty of a new idea, and a good one, riding somewhere beyond the reach of balance sheets. It was like stepping into the Bolton Watt Works in 1765, or looking at Carlson's first Xerox machine, or visiting Babbage in the shop that built his analytical engine. For technology to flourish, someone has to put his neck on the line. How many times have you seen America undertaking such risky business in your lifetime? The Cyclocranes company might survive, it might fail, but I was deeply touched to find people still willing to gamble on the fruits of their inventive minds. I'm John Leinhardt at the University of Houston, where we're interested in the way inventive minds work.

0: and Adam. It's the music of the atomic age, and you're on the Soundbeat.
1: Well, I'm going to preach all a sermon about old man Adam, and I don't mean the Adam in the Bible, Dad.
0: Vern Partlow summed up the fears associated with the Cold War pretty succinctly.
1: Thing that Einstein says he's scared of, and when Einstein's scared, brother, I'm scared.
0: Partlow was a writer for the Los Angeles Daily News, assigned to interview scientists about the bomb. He'd become increasingly alarmed, remember the Einstein line, and thought the issue was ripe for a folk song. You're listening to Sam Hinton, who recorded the tune in 1950.
1: So the moral is this, just as plain as day, that old man Adam is here to stay. He's gonna stick around, that's clear to see. But ah, my dearly beloved, are we? So listen, folks, here is my thesis. Peace in the world, or the world in peace.
0: Bing Crosby was slated to record the song for Decca until the Joint Committee Against Communism opposed the song's lyrics, and they didn't just stop Bing. Both Columbia and RCA would eventually pull the record from distribution. Soundbeat is produced at the Belfer Audio Archive, Syracuse University Library. I'm Brett Barry.
2: In August 1979, my sister-in-law Jeannie and I took a road trip out west. We did a lot of camping in national parks, and whoa, in the Bighorn Mountains, a lifer alighted on my hand. That was back when it was both legal and part of the culture of tent camping in national parks to share a bit of your food with the little critters who showed up at your campsite. I'd luckily set my golden guide on the picnic table, allowing me to page through it with one hand while figuring out that the bird on my other hand was my lifer, Gray Jay. And the first sentence in the golden guide species account noted that the Gray Jay was very tame. Jeannie got several photos of that splendid lifer on my hand for me. As I learned firsthand, literally, this bird is exceptionally approachable. Indeed, we don't even need to know one is there before it approaches us. When I've taken birders up to the Sac-Zim Bog or some lovely spots north of Two Harbors, I've often brought peanuts along so they could have the same amazing pleasure I did, holding in their hand this brand new lifer. Fortunately, the Golden Guide showed both the soft white and gray adult plumage and the charcoal gray juvenile plumage, so I never thought the new birds I was feeding in the Bighorn Mountains belonged to two different species. When I got home, I discovered that my Peterson guide showed only the adult plumage. I've seen young jays in that plumage several times since, but I never photographed them. So while I was planning this episode, I asked my friend Eric Brunke if I could borrow one of his for my blog post. He, of course, obliged. Then this past weekend, when I was birding in the bog with my friend Paula, two parents and a young bird came pretty close, even though we hadn't brought along any peanuts. My only photos of the young bird show it in flight, but I was delighted. My old Peterson guide and my even older Audubon Land Bird guide called the bird a Canada Jay, the name such early ornithologists as Swainson and Audubon called it in the 1830s and 40s, and what the American Ornithologists Union called it in the first edition of their checklist in 1886. I thought the name change to Gray Jay in 1957 was to make this species name consistent with the other American jays named for colors, the blue, green, and brown jays. But nope. In 1886, the Canada jays in coniferous forests of the Pacific Northwest were believed to belong to a separate species called the Oregon jay. When that population was lumped as a subspecies into the wider-ranging species in 1957, they changed the name to Gray Jay to reflect that both populations were included. Had they kept the species name Canada jay, the subspecies name would be the Oregon Canada jay. The name change was carefully explained by Canadian ornithologist Dan Strickland in a 2017 article, How the Canada Jay Lost Its Name and Why It Matters, in Ontario Birds. Perhaps anticipating that the name was eventually going to change back to Canada Jay, John K. Terras, author of my single favorite bird reference of all, the 1980 Audubon Society Encyclopedia of North American Birds, used both names in the title for the species entry. Most people in the United States and Canada don't care in the least what the American Ornithological Society calls any bird officially. The Cree name for the Canada jay, Wissahickajack, entered English as Whisker Jack as early as 1740, and the funnier offshoot, Whiskey Jack, quickly became entrenched as its name for many. Wikipedia's entry for the species quotes Niagaanwewedum Sinclair, an associate professor and acting head of the Department of Native Studies at the University of Manitoba, in a post published by Canadian Geographic magazine, quote, "To my people, the Anishinaabe, she is Gwiyangwiyashi, a great wise teacher. And there is an old story that tells of her abilities to give gifts, her lesson that it is only in our bravery, resilience, and commitments to one another that we can find growth," end quote. I like that a lot. Changing the name from Canada to Grey Jay was hard for Canadians to accept for another reason, too. The American Ornithologists Union used the American spelling, G-R-A-Y, rather than the Canadian spelling, G-R-E-Y. That must rankle because the species has been reported in fewer than half of our country's states, but in every one of Canada's provinces and territories. Fortunately, in May 2018, the American Ornithological Society changed the name back officially to Canada Jay. Somehow, I've always had a little question mark in my head when I've said or written this bird's name. Even though my favorite field guide called it the Grey Jay, two-thirds of my original bird books did not. As I learned about the controversy, despite liking the consistency of naming jays for their colors, I felt sympathetic to Canadians because this bird embodies such fundamentally Canadian values. It's intelligent, friendly and open, even with strangers, perfectly adapted to Canadian seasons, serious and assertive, but quiet, dresses in unostentatious feathers. You just know if this bird was taught to speak, it would pronounce the word a boot. So I'm very happy about the name change, even as, 8 years later, I keep calling it a gray jay or hesitating before I call it anything. What's in a name? That which we call a Canada jay by any other name is just as sweet. I'm Laura Erickson, speaking for the birds.
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6: Your WRFA weather forecast for Tuesday, July 21st. Today we'll have showers and thunderstorms likely with a high of 77 degrees. Tonight we'll have showers and thunderstorms mainly before 2 a.m. with a low of 56 degrees. Tomorrow, Wednesday, we have a 30% chance of showers before 7 a.m. with a chance of showers after that as well. It'll be partly sunny with a high of 66 degrees. Wednesday night will be mostly cloudy and then become clear with a low of 49 degrees. And Thursday will be sunny with a high near 73 degrees. Good morning, Jamestown. 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Today is Tuesday, July 21st. I'm Julia Cecil-Hanley. Taking a look at our forecast for today, we will have showers and thunderstorms likely. Looking at radar, we probably won't see rain coming into the area until maybe after 10 a.m. And then it looks like, you know, the heavier stuff will be arriving during the lunch hour around 1 p.m. or so. So just be prepared for that if you're planning to go out and get lunch and things like that. Also, you know, if you have time to grab an umbrella before you leave for work, do that too. So the highs will be near 77 degrees. So, you know, pretty pleasant temperatures. Tonight, those rain showers and thunderstorms will continue, but we might not see as much in the overnight. Lows will be around 56 degrees, though, very nice and cool overnight. Tomorrow will be the cool day of the week. We will have still a slight chance, like a 30% chance of showers early in the morning, and then it'll be partly sunny with highs just 66 degrees. I don't recall the last time we didn't get out of the 60s. Maybe June. I think we had some cool days in June. But otherwise, then Wednesday night will be start out with some clouds and then become clear with a low of 49 degrees. Talk about cool overnight. And then Thursday is going to be a beautiful day, sunny with a high of 73 degrees. Right now, it is 70 degrees outside our studios here in Jamestown. We are hearing more from places and places of work that former city council member Tony Dulce served. We heard from Jamestown Public Schools, where he was a teacher for more than 35 years. They sent out a press release mourning the loss of Tony Dulce, who had been there a long time. He was a coach, musician, and student organization advisor. Tony died on Saturday at the age of 64. From JPS Superintendent Dr. Kevin Whitaker, he said, "Our community is mourning the loss of a great servant. Few lived and bled red and green like Tony Dulce. He dedicated his professional life to the students and families of Jamestown Public Schools. As a beloved history teacher, coach, and advisor, shepherding many of our most cherished traditions with unmatched care and attention to detail." So Dulce graduated from Jamestown High School in 1979. He returned to the district in 1989, where he worked for one year at Washington Middle School, but then spent the rest of his 35 career at Jamestown High School prior to his retirement in 2024. He also was, for 20 years, he was the junior varsity baseball coach and had served as an assistant coach of the boys and girls cross country team since 2008. Many people remember Tony as a runner. You could drive almost anywhere in a greater Jamestown area, and you would see Tony running. Like, there was one time, it was a hot day, and we were going down Fairmount Avenue and out near the mall and all that. And I said, "Who's running in this heat?" And I said, "Oh, it's Tony." And I mean, that's just, Tony was a healthy guy. So, so he helped with the boys and girls cross country team for a long time. And then he also was a class advisor. He didn't do it every year. So he was a class advisor for the class of 1992, 96, 2001, 2005, and then 2017. The class of 2017 included his daughter, Amelia. And that was a special way for her to end her time at Jamestown High School. He also oversaw student organization since 2005. That meant he oversaw the annual JHS Battle of the Classes and other traditions that the JHS does. Dulce, as someone who was an accomplished singer, he had a close affiliation with the JHS a cappella choir, which he was an alumnus, and was even awarded the organization's VIP award in 2001. And another thing that Tony Dulce did was he coordinated the high school's annual commencement ceremony at Chautauqua Institution. So he prepared all those details. And the last time he did that was actually the year he was retiring, 2024. And the press release had a statement that was from that night from 2024 co-advisor Chris Maggio, who is still teaching at the high school, who did a tribute to Tony, saying that night back in 2024, "We would like to acknowledge Tony Doles tonight. He has been a fixture at Jamestown High School since 1990, which happened to be my junior year. Yes, Mr. Doles was my class advisor in high school while I was sitting in this amphitheater. Tony has been a teacher, a coach, a class advisor, student organization advisor, and most importantly, he runs the baccalaureate and graduation programs. Without Tony, these performances would still run, but not with the precision that they have over the last 20 or so years that he has done them." So that was a nice remembrance of all the things that Tony Doles did at the high school. You know, he really, I mean, it's amazing. He worked full time there, but also was on city council, like starting in 1993. I think there was maybe a term or two where he wasn't on council, maybe one term where he didn't win the election, but then he came back. But I don't have that information available. When I start getting into like 1999, my early years here, it gets a fuzzy. So I apologize to the Doles family for not knowing exactly. One thing is, we do know the funeral arrangements now for Tony Doles. He will be laid out, I guess, as you say, at the Lynn Funeral Home. So they will be doing visitation for friends on this Friday from 11 a.m. to 2 p.m. and then 5 to 7 p.m. again at Lynn Funeral Home on West 3rd Street. A mass will be held at 10 a.m. Saturday, July 25th at St. Peter's and Paul Catholic Church, also known as Holy Apostles Parish. And then there will be burial at Holy Sepulchre Cemetery. So if you are planning on attending the mass, if you are someone who in the community is you sing, they are putting together a community choir to sing two songs at the mass as a tribute to Tony Doles, who at the church served as senior cantor, choir member, and soloist. There will be a rehearsal this Thursday night at 6:30 p.m. at St. Peter's and Paul Catholic Church. So anyone who sings is welcome. So that will be something that, you know, I was thinking, you know, when it comes to Tony Doles, I've heard him sing at weddings. I don't know if I've ever heard him sing at a funeral, but I was thinking, who's going to sing when Tony was the person who sang at all these, you know, special services? And so I was really heartened to see that they are putting together a special community choir for him. If you're looking to make a memorial donations, they have created a Anthony Tony Doles Scholarship Fund at the Chautauqua Region Community Foundation. And also donations can be sent to the St. Peter and Paul Church Choir as well. So moving along, we will be keeping Tony's family and friends, you know, all in our thoughts, probably not just this week, but for a while, because he had quite an impact. And we'll talk more about other specifics in the coming weeks. The Chautauqua County Legislature is going to have their monthly meeting tomorrow night at the Robert H. Jackson Center. The center actually reached out to County Legislature Chairman Pierre Chagnon and said, you know, would you be interested in holding this year, one of your meetings here, because it is our 25th anniversary of being a center. And it's also the 80th anniversary of the International Military Tribunal at Nuremberg, which Robert H. Jackson served as Chief United States Prosecutor and played a pivotal role in shaping the foundation of modern international criminal justice. So this will be regular meeting time, 6:30 p.m. tomorrow night. The building is at 305 East 4th Street. This is open to the public, so, you know, if you are someone who regularly attends legislature meetings, you will be able to attend. The seats might be a little comfier, depending on where you've sat before. It will be so when, yeah, you'll go in the side entrance of Prendergast Avenue for that meeting, and there'll be someone there to show you the way, most likely. But yeah, this is it'll be a regular meeting. If you can't make it, it'll still be live streamed as well on the county's YouTube page. And yeah, this is just something that they wanted to do as part of recognizing the center's anniversaries, plus a Nuremberg anniversary as well. There will be, I think it looks like on the agenda, a short presentation by Robert H. Jackson President Kristen McMahon. I had Kristen in studio yesterday, and we would have talked about probably the legislature being there tomorrow, but her piece won't air until Thursday on Community Matters. So if you want to hear more about what's happening at the Jackson Center over the next month, definitely tune into Community Matters at 5 p.m. Thursday. Her interview will be after our interview with County Executive PJ Wendell. So it just happens to work out they're both going to be on this week's program. One of the things that Kristen will talk about on the program is what is happening on Friday, July 24th. It will be this month's 25 Years of Asking Questions program at the Robert H. Jackson Center, and that will focus on who decides what justice looks like. The featured speaker is Jessica H. Kim, who is a former U.S. Special Prosecutor for the Crime of Aggression. She will be discussing the power and responsibility prosecutors hold when deciding which cases to pursue and what justice requires. So this is a free and open to the public event that happens. They do not live stream this event, so you have to be there in person because it is an event that has engagement involved in it. So if you want to know more, you can go to roberthjackson.org/events. And also, just if you want to hear a little bit, Kristen does talk about this program that's coming up this Friday on the interview that I did with her. Taking a look at other things that are happening. Well, we got the news about, we haven't talked about tariffs in a while because nothing's really been happening with them other than, you know, occasionally courts saying, no, you can't do that. But Trump is now imposing 50% tariffs on Canadian goods, citing disputes over autos, alcohol, and cheese. The move could unleash a new wave of economic chaos with risks of higher inflation and furthering fraying of relations between two nations that have been closely woven together before Donald Trump's return to the White House. The administration official previewing the action said to the Associated Press that Canada was one of the only nations other than China that retaliated against Trump's previous tariffs and must be held accountable. So why does this matter? The White House said in a fact sheet that the tariffs would go into effect in 30 days, meaning there is still time for negotiations as Trump has not always followed through on his announced tax hikes on imports. Canadian Prime Minister Mark Carney said in a statement that his government believes in the benefits of free and fair trade, having signed more than 20 new economic and security partnerships. He said Canada is prepared to negotiate with the Trump administration, saying this trade dispute has raised costs for families, particularly in the United States. Still, the tariffs could escalate into a wider trade war as Canada seeks to defend its economy. Yemen's Iraqi-backed Houthi rebels say they plan to blockade the Bab el-Mandeb Strait, a critical route for Saudi Arabia's oil exports on the Red Sea. The waterway currently allows Saudi Arabia to export millions of barrels of oil per day. The Houthis' announcements come as tensions in the region are already shaken by 10 days of fire exchange between the United States and Iran as they try to assert control over the effectively closed Strait of Hormuz. A blockade of the Bab el-Mandeb Strait could disrupt energy markets and drive up energy prices. A Houthi blockade could put to the test the unity of Gulf states in their stance against the Houthis in Iran, as well as energy supply chains. NPR says that Saudi Arabia and other Middle Eastern countries are actively pursuing overland pipeline projects to transport oil and reduce reliance on maritime routes, but construction could take years. NPR says there are still diplomatic efforts to revive a temporary ceasefire. This week, Iran's foreign minister said ending the war is possible through total military victory or through negotiations. Defense Secretary Pete Hegseth is set to testify before the Senate Appropriations Committee today as the White House seeks nearly $90 billion in funding, mostly for military operations in Iran. Lawmakers will have the rare opportunity to grill him about the conflict, especially since the Pentagon hasn't updated the press since May. The meeting coincides with Trump's visit to Dover, Maryland, to recover the bodies of two soldiers who were killed in Jordan last Friday. The Defense Department has been slow to share information on casualties. A U.S. military official not authorized to speak publicly confirmed to NPR 100 service members have been injured in the last 2 weeks, a Pentagon spokesperson said this week. Concerns in Congress are mounting over the rapid depletion of U.S. munitions, an issue likely to be raised to Hegseth today. The Pentagon's inadequate communication has tarnished trust and credibility among the American public, Congress, and crucial regional allies who are facing Iranian attacks, three former military officials told NPR. The source of the Cyclospora illness outbreak remains unknown in some ways, but the Food and Drug Administration continues to recommend that consumers avoid iceberg lettuce grown or processed by Taylor Farms in Mexico. This is despite its announcement that a prior test falsely identified a Cyclospora parasite in a lettuce sample from the company. The FDA announced on social media that the false positive lab sample doesn't affect its ongoing outbreak investigation or the strong data supporting Taylor Farms' current voluntary recall. There are more than 1,600 confirmed cases of diarrhea linked to the parasite, with a growing number of suspected cases in the thousands. As I read through different accounts, everywhere, but there is a general feeling that I'm getting from, you know, those who are, you know, eat greens or eat vegetables or whatever, or fruits or whatever have you, that there is a general feeling from the public of distrust for Taylor Farms and people saying that they will stop buying products made by Taylor Farms, which is pretty difficult because it is used by a lot of restaurants and it is used by a lot of stores, you know, and store brands, anybody from Aldi to Wegmans, Target, Walmart, and so forth and so on. So unfortunately, at this point, it's like you're just, the consumers are kind of left in the dark on what to avoid and what products to, might be contaminated, what might not be. And, you know, personally, I mean, I know I have eaten products from Taylor Farms in the last couple of weeks and have not gotten ill. So it's like, well, but we still don't have all the data. Like the, you know, when people were saying, oh, Taco Bell did it. Taco Bell only had some states that had received lettuce from Taylor Farms. So only certain states were affected, not all Taco Bells in all states. So that, you know, further complicates it. It's like, okay, so it's not widespread. So who gets supplied what produce, where, and from what? And this is why some of the Doge cuts that happened to the CDC have been very, very problematic in terms of how it affects Americans and people living in this country. So in other news, Israel is building a miles-long earthen barrier inside Gaza, entrenching its division. The Israeli military is quietly but quickly building a giant earthen barrier separating the over 50% of the Gaza Strip it controls from the rest of the territory. This is according to satellite imagery, further entrenching the division of the tiny Palestinian enclave. When presented with the satellite images, Israel's military confirmed to the Associated Press that it has built a physical barrier in the area of the so-called Yellow Line, the boundary to which Israeli troops withdrew under the October ceasefire with Hamas. The line was envisioned in the U.S. backed agreement as a temporary division of the territory pending a fuller Israeli withdrawal. But as the truce stagnates, it appears Israel is digging in, heightening Palestinian fears that the line is morphing into a border. Your local news is coming up at the top of the hour in terms of what's happening today. The Jamestown Planning Commission will have their monthly meeting. They will be hearing about a local waterfront revitalization plan initiative or question. I'm not really sure what it is, but it's regarding a property out on Steel Street that at one point used to be Jamestown overhead door. So I think that building got sold. So maybe because it has a new owner, they're looking to do something that would trigger the LWRP. I'm not really sure. So we'll find out this afternoon with the Planning Commission and friends. I will be there. And then also I will be talking with Fenton History Center Executive Director Joni Blackman this morning about the center's roof on the Fenton Mansion. This roof has been something that's been in the news and discussion for more than several years because it is in need of either replacement or repair. And because it is a historic structure, it complicates issues. Now, the Fenton Mansion is owned by the city of Jamestown, hence why it becomes, you know, the public's concern. It's not just a privately owned building by a nonprofit. It is publicly owned, and the caretakers are essentially, they are the Fenton History Center, but also the city of Jamestown as well. So we'll talk more with Joni about that project, where things are, what they have to do or what they can do in terms of the roof. And we'll just get an update on what she's up to as well, hopefully. So, well, I don't know that I'll be able to have that on Community Matters. I'm guessing I'm going to have a long interview with the county executive, but perhaps I can include it in one of our morning chats, maybe even tomorrow morning. So otherwise, thanks for tuning to Small Things Considered this morning. I'm Julia Cecil Hanley on your listener-supported community radio station, 107.9 FM, WRFALP in Jamestown.

0: From the Switch Energy Alliance, this is Earth Date. If you've been on a boat, pretty much anywhere in the tropics, you've seen mangrove forests. There are at least 75 species of these small trees, evolved to live in harsh tidal conditions, their roots in sand, their trunks often submerged in salt water. There, they can form dense thickets that protect the coast from ravaging waves and storm surges. And that's just one of their benefits. Mangroves' arching root networks trap and stabilize sediment to help build up the coast. In the process, they filter and clean coastal water. Those same roots serve as nurseries, sheltering the young of many fish and crustacean species. While the forests provide timber for local human populations and store carbon, but mangroves are in peril from coastal development, agriculture, and especially aquaculture. Shrimp farmers in Asia are responsible for a third of global mangrove destruction as they clear forests to build their ponds. Early efforts to replant the forests had failed until an innovative Florida ecologist realized that mangroves thrive best when their roots are wet only 30% of the time and dry the rest as the tide comes and goes. He used a backhoe to regrade the coastline to encourage those conditions. Within 3 years, the resilient mangroves had returned. His methods proved so successful, they've been adopted globally in a preservation program that intends to bring 20% of mangrove coverage back within the decade. I'm Scott Tinker.
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3: Good morning. It's Tuesday, July 21st. Today's weather will have showers and thunderstorms. The high will be 77 degrees. I'm Julia Cecil-Hanley with your WRFA News. The Jamestown Public Schools family is mourning the loss of Tony Dulce, a longtime Jamestown High School teacher, coach, musician, and student organization advisor. Beloved by students and colleagues during his nearly four decades of affiliation with the JHS community, Dulce passed away on July 18th at the age of 64. JPS Superintendent Dr. Kevin Whitaker said in a media release, "Our community is mourning the loss of a great servant. Few lived and bled red and green like Tony Dulce. He dedicated his professional life to the students and families of Jamestown Public Schools as a beloved history teacher, coach, and advisor, shepherding many of our most cherished traditions with unmatched care and attention to detail. Even in retirement, Tony remained a constant presence at Jamestown High School as a substitute teacher, where he was woven into the fabric of the school community. His institution knowledge, calm demeanor, and sense of humor will be deeply missed. Our thoughts are with his family, especially his wife and their beloved children, Amelia and Christian." A 1979 graduate of Jamestown High School, Dulce returned to the district in 1989, serving for 1 year at Washington Middle School before spending the balance of his 35-year career at JHS prior to his retirement in 2024. Throughout his career, Dulce left an imprint on nearly every aspect of student life. He spent 20 years as junior varsity baseball coach and had served as an assistant coach of the boys and girls cross country team since 2008. He also advised the classes of 1992, 1996, 2001, 2005, and 2017, the latter of which included his daughter Amelia, and has overseen student organizations since 2005, a position that placed Dulce in a position to oversee the annual JHS Battle of the Classes and other beloved traditions by the JHS community. Dulce also enjoyed a close affiliation with the JHS a cappella choir, of which he was an alumnus, and was awarded the organization's VIP award in 2001. For decades, Dulce also coordinated Jamestown High School's annual commencement ceremony at Chautauqua Institution. Arriving hours before each ceremony, he meticulously prepared every detail to ensure graduation unfolded seamlessly for each year's class. During his final commencement before retirement in 2024, class of 2024 co-advisor Chris Maggio surprised him with a heartfelt tribute that said, in part, "We would like to acknowledge Tony Dulce tonight. He has been a fixture at Jamestown High School since 1990, which happened to be my junior year. Yes, Mr. Dulce was my class advisor in high school when I was sitting in this amphitheater. Tony has been a teacher, a coach, a class advisor, student organization advisor, and most importantly, he runs the baccalaureate and graduation programs. Without Tony, these performances would still run, but not with the precision that they have for the last 20 or so years that he has done them." Funeral arrangements have been announced for Jamestown City Council member Tony Dulce. Dulce died unexpectedly Saturday. Friends will be received from 11 a.m. to 2 p.m. and 5 to 7 p.m. Friday, July 24th in the Lynn Funeral Home. A mass of Christian burial will be celebrated at 10 a.m. Saturday, July 25th at St. Peter's and Paul Catholic Church. Dulce will be buried in Holy Sepulchre Cemetery. Memorial donations may be made to the Anthony Tony Dulce Scholarship Fund, care of the Chautauqua Region Community Foundation, or Saints Peter and Paul Church Choir. As part of the funeral mass, a community choir is being formed to sing two songs as a tribute to Dulce, who served as a senior cantor, choir member, and soloist at Saints Peter and Paul Catholic Church. A rehearsal will be held at 6:30 p.m. Thursday, July 23rd at the church. All singers are welcome. The Chautauqua County Legislature's monthly meeting will take place at the Robert H. Jackson Center this Wednesday. The special meeting location coincides with two significant milestones being celebrated this year, the 25th anniversary of the Robert H. Jackson Center and the 80th anniversary of the International Military Tribunal at Nuremberg, where Robert H. Jackson served as Chief United States Prosecutor and played a pivotal role in shaping the foundation of modern international criminal justice. The Robert H. Jackson Center works to advance Justice Jackson's legacy through education, including live presentations, exhibits, available media, research, and scholarships. The center's efforts are based on Jackson's views on international law, constitutional law, and human and civil rights. Residents are encouraged to attend the meeting in person or watch the live stream online. The legislature's meeting will take place at 6:30 p.m. Wednesday, July 22nd at the center, located at 305 East 4th Street in Jamestown. The meeting remains open to the public and will be live streamed on the Chautauqua County Government YouTube channel at youtube.com/@ChautauquaCounty. For more information about Chautauqua County Legislature meetings, visit chautauquacountyny.gov/legislature/legislature. The Robert H. Jackson Center's 25 Years of Asking Questions program will focus on who decides what justices look like this Friday. The free program takes place from 6 to 7 p.m. Friday, July 24th. The featured speaker, Jessica H. Kim, is a former U.S. Special Prosecutor for the Crime of Aggression who will discuss the power and responsibility prosecutors hold when deciding which cases to pursue and what justices require. The event is part of the center's 25 Years of Asking Questions series, which invites the public into conversations about law, justice, accountability, and civic responsibility. Information about this program and more is available at roberthjackson.org/events. And the Chautauqua County Youth Bureau is seeking young people ages 13 to 21 to represent Chautauqua County on the New York State Governor's Youth Council. The New York State Governor's Youth Council provides an effective way to engage youth in state government and creates a platform for their voices to be heard by policymakers. The Youth Council is comprised of one representative from each county in the state, totaling 62 members. The council is youth-run, adult-supported, and creates a forum for advocacy. Members of the New York State Governor's Youth Council will offer their solutions and make recommendations to the governor and other policymakers on key issues facing young people in New York State, including but not limited to influence and positive role models and mentors, mental health challenges on youth, substance use and prevention, justice, equity, diversity and inclusion, gender-based violence and prevention and response, creating positive interactions between youth and law enforcement, youth programming in a virtual world, youth voice and engagement, creating opportunities, and addressing identity and community needs. Eligibility is open to youth ages 13 through 21. Applicants must be at least 13 years old and no older than 21 as of March 31st, 2027, be a resident of New York State, and reside in Chautauqua County. Youth who are interested in making their voice heard and helping shape the future of their communities are encouraged to learn more and submit an application through the online portal available at the link that will be posted in the story at WRFALP.com. The deadline for applications is July 24th. Following the local application process, three finalists will advance to the state final selection committee. Applicants will be evaluated based on their character, leadership skills, academic achievement, civic engagement, and commitment to community service. The youth selected to serve on the Governor's Youth Council will participate in virtual youth-led networking, leadership, and training opportunities focused on government, civic engagement, and positive youth development. Council members will attend regional meetings through virtual platforms, collaborate with peers to identify and prioritize issues that can inform local, regional, and state-level change, and serve as ambassadors for youth voice in their community. Members are expected to actively seek out, listen to, and respectfully consider the opinions, perspectives, and lived experiences of others while working collaboratively to advance meaningful solutions. For WRFA News, I'm Julia Cisla-Hanley. Your WRFA weather forecast for Tuesday, July 21st. Today we'll have showers and thunderstorms likely with a high of 77 degrees. Tonight we'll have showers and thunderstorms mainly before 2 a.m. with a low of 56 degrees. Tomorrow, Wednesday, we have a 30% chance of showers before 7 a.m. with a chance of showers after that as well. It'll be partly sunny with a high of 66 degrees. Wednesday night will be mostly cloudy and then become clear with a low of 49 degrees. And Thursday will be sunny with a high near 73 degrees.
4: This is Mill Street Radio from PRX, and I'm your host, Christopher Kimball. Restaurateur Will Gadara transformed 11 Madison Park from a struggling two-star brasserie to the number one restaurant in the world. But it wasn't the food that took them to the top.
5: While we may have been serving some of the best food in the world, those people don't remember a single thing they ate.
4: The star of the show was the memorable, over-the-top hospitality.
5: Yes, we did a beach. We literally just bought pounds of sand and poured them all over the floor in the private dining room with a little kiddie pool and beach chairs and Mai Tais for a couple whose beach vacation was canceled.
4: Unreasonable hospitality, that's coming up later. But first, Luke Fortney is here to explain why dining tastes are becoming the ultimate test for romantic compatibility. His article for the New York Times is called "Are You in a Restaurant Gap Relationship?" Luke, welcome to Milk Street.
6: Thank you so much for having me.
4: So I have to confess that when I read this article, "Are You in a Restaurant Gap Relationship?" the first thing that came to mind is, if you're in a relationship, you know, there's lots of things to worry about. I mean, like, there's the issue of sex. There's the in-laws. If you have kids, how do you raise kids? I mean, there's all these substantive issues. And yep. And then now we're down to Cheesecake Factory or Omakase, right? You know, so I guess my first question is, when you got all these responses, more than you thought, did you get the sense that people were just having fun with this? Or were people actually digging in their heels because they had a serious relationship issue here?
6: Well, okay, so we got to back up here to when I originally pitched this story to my editor. This is obviously an idea that, as you could probably guess, started over like 3 or 4 beers at the bar.
4: Right.
6: And I was talking to her and I was like, you know, I've been seeing someone new and she doesn't really want to eat out at restaurants as much. And this is obviously my whole job as a restaurant reporter. And so I was thinking about age gaps. I was thinking about swag gaps, which is sort of a phenomenon that was happening on TikTok last year.
4: What's a swag gap?
6: So,
4: I don't
6: okay.
4: know what that is.
6: A swag gap is like an age gap, but your swag. It could be how you dress, how you carry yourself. And so you've seen people kind of riff on this in very silly ways and be like, oh, I'm in a bedtime gap. I'm in a Twitter follower gap relationship.
4: Got it.
6: So I was just there talking and I was like, you know what? I'm in a restaurant gap relationship. And I thought my editor would laugh and be like, oh, that's so stupid. And she was like, that's the headline. Like, are you in a restaurant gap relationship? But yeah, but I mean, between us and everyone listening to this, it started really silly. But, you know, as you look closer at this thing, I was like, oh, this actually does get at something that shows up in relationships. And it can kind of be summed up as like, can people who live to eat love people who eat to live? You know, it's like, right. It's a minor difference, but it can bring up real themes in a relationship.
4: So give me some of the more surprising commentary or examples that you found after publishing this article.
6: Yeah, so what was most interesting to me is the response. Between the Instagram posts surrounding this story and the story itself on the Times, we got hundreds and hundreds of comments. There was a lot of differences of dietary restrictions. They're a carnivore, I'm a vegan, differences of habit around like cooking or dining out. And then, of course, lots of people were talking about the biggest thing, I think, here, which is the money of it. You know, it's at least here in New York City. Like, a Friday night date can be like a $100 per person affair all in, which is crazy.
4: Or more.
6: And so I think a lot of people were like, you know, is this a classist difference? And like, I don't know. It gets really complex.
4: Well, so why do you think people were so keen on talking to you about their personal life when it revolves around eating preferences?
6: Yeah. I mean, everyone eats. I think also for couples who, whether you're new or been dating for years, like, you know that feeling of like you both get home from work and look at each other and you're like, should we cook or order takeout from that Indian restaurant you mentioned? You know, like, it's something that you have to talk to your partner about at least once a day. You know, I talked to, for this story, a psychotherapist who was like, you know, this is a negotiation that comes up. And it really is like training wheels for bigger conversations you're going to have in your relationship. It sounds so dumb being like, is getting takeout, like a real stakes conversation, but it is. It's like, how do you want to spend your money? How do you want to spend your time? You know, it sort of prepares you for like bigger negotiations down the line, especially when you're learning to talk with someone new.
4: Okay, so what are the things these people are discovering about their partner? Like you mentioned one going to a tapas bar. His date wasn't sure what to order, and then, quote, he saw an ill omen.
6: Yeah.
4: So what was that omen? What did that portend for that relationship?
6: Well, so it's funny. I think you have more people who view, they might not call themselves foodies, but I think you have more people who are tuned into food and restaurants than ever before. And what is interesting is when these people go out into the world and start dating, they are viewing restaurants and taste as an indicator of compatibility. And they're like, I want to date someone who also wants to spend their Friday night and large chunk of their disposable income at a restaurant.
4: I wonder whether it would be interesting to find people who were totally antithetical in their restaurant behavior and habits,
6: yeah,
4: but who are actually extremely well-suited. I mean, they, you know, opposites attract. So I wonder if, did you come across any couples who didn't agree on restaurants but actually seemed to get along?
6: Yeah, I mean, I think this is where it gets at the deeper, the actual serious meaning of restaurant gap relationship is like, say your partner loves ceramics and you like to go to music shows, and it's like, can you at least understand that your partner likes something different than you?
4: I guess my question is, what is it they're seeking here?
6: Yeah.
4: I mean, in other words, what's the entertainment value of going out to a restaurant if you're one of the people who responded to your article?
6: Yeah. I think what people are looking for when they say they're looking for a fellow foodie or something like that, I think what they're really saying is they're looking for someone who is adventurous, curious, open to trying new things.
4: Oh, that's a good point.
6: One of the sources I spoke to, he's a tech worker in Las Vegas. He had this great quote in the story where he's like, if you're adventurous in food, chances are you're adventurous in life. Hmm. And so that, to me, spoke to what he actually was looking for. Like, he didn't really care that his dates were restaurant super fans who knew every single detail about which chef is opening which restaurants and where. He was really just looking for someone who, if he ordered some dim sum that they hadn't tried, that they'd be open to taking a first bite.
4: Well, I can't argue with that.
6: Yeah, I know, right?
4: That sounds fairly reasonable, actually.
6: Yeah, I think maybe the part he is whispering and not saying out loud is that he just doesn't want to date a picky eater.
4: This sounds like we're both psychoanalysts or marriage counselors. But
6: that's our next podcast.
4: Well, yeah, there we go. The Milk Street couch. I guess the thing that interests me about relationships is there are no rules. Like every time you meet a couple, you know, they make sense for totally different reasons. I would say people are so complicated, and all you have to do is hit one or two things that are you think are extraordinary, that the rest of it doesn't really matter. Does that make any sense?
6: Yeah. I think you hit the nail on the head there. It's like people are using this as a sort of stand-in for a set of values.
4: Right.
6: But exactly. I agree. You know, I was thinking about this because, like, originally this started as a sort of examination of my own life and relationship, and I was thinking about what drew me to my partner originally when, like, you take out my biggest interest in life and profession, which is dining out. And I found that taking that out of the conversation actually allowed me to take a much more meaningful look at our relationship and be like, okay, aside from having three martinis on a Friday night, like, what do we actually like to do together?
4: Right.
6: You know, in my own life as someone who dines out like 4 or 5 times a week at restaurants for work, there's nothing I look forward to more than like the Saturday or Sunday that I stay at home and cook something like for a couple of hours. So I really found that like we both share a love of food, but it more revolves around cooking. And that time that we get to spend together, it's usually the best part of my week. Then also my brain thinks Friday night you should be at a restaurant. And she's like, maybe we go out to eat and then we actually go dance or something, you know? So I don't know. I think it can be good to live in the restaurant gap.
4: Luke, it's been a pleasure. And I'm glad you found this to be semi-serious, as I did, you know, it's still really interesting. It tells you a lot about the human psyche in the 21st century. Luke, it's been a pleasure. Thank you.
6: Thanks so much, Chris. Really appreciate the conversation.
4: That was Luke Fortney. He's a journalist and writer of Where to Eat, New York City, the New York Times biweekly restaurant recommendation newsletter. Now it's time to answer your questions with my co-host, Sarah Moulton. Sarah is, of course, the star of Sarah's Weeknight Meals on public television. Her latest book is Home Cooking 101. Sarah, you ready for a new batch of phone calls?
7: Yeah, let's take some calls.
4: Welcome to Mill Street. Who's calling?
8: Hi, this is Jude Dupart from Columbus, Ohio.
4: How can we help you?
8: I've had this weird situation happening. Anytime I try to make skewers, specifically with chicken, the chicken tends to cook kind of gummily. And it almost feels like it's undercooked, even regardless of how long I leave it on the grill. I've tried soaking my skewers, like if I'm using like wooden or bamboo skewers. I've tried not soaking them. I've tried varying the other ingredients that I might put on it, like pineapple or peppers or onions and things. But for whatever reason, I just can't get a skewered, you know, chicken chunk or chicken bit to really cook up well.
4: A few questions. Are you using breast or thighs?
8: I've tried with both.
4: Are you marinating it or doing something to the chicken before it goes on the skewer or it goes on the grill?
8: Typically, no. Most recently, I've done like the Greek yogurt, like Mediterranean style. And even in that case, it just doesn't seem to want to cook.
4: So the problem is what? You think the chicken tastes mushy and undercooked? Is that the problem?
8: Yeah, but it's also chalky and feels overcooked.
4: The worst of all worlds. This story gets worse and worse the more I ask.
8: It's the strangest.
4: What heat level are you using in the grill?
8: Typically, it'll be towards the middle or end. So, like, I'll use the high heat to do, like, steaks or other proteins. And then as the high heat is dying down, I'll use that to toss the skewers on.
4: Assuming you're not marinating, which causes problems, although marinating in yogurt actually is a good idea. If that's not happening and you're putting it on a medium heat, that would work. But the only thing is you got skewers, so the pieces are small. So, like, if I was doing a whole spatchcock chicken, I'd do it over medium. But if you're going to have skewers, you could actually increase the heat. That might firm up the outside of the chicken a little bit. So one thing to try would be more heat. But I don't understand the chalky. Well, let me ask another question. Are you buying really good chicken, or is this, you know, I won't mention the brand name, but
8: no, it's usually just supermarket chicken.
4: Well, that's kind of a problem because that breast meat, for example, tends to be chalky and doesn't have great texture. So you might want to upgrade that a little bit. Sarah, any thoughts?
8: Okay.
7: I'm a little confused because chewy and chalky. Chalky, I see, is over-marinated. Chewy, I see, is undercooked. So I'm not quite sure. But let me ask you another question. When you put the cubes of chicken on the skewer, are they all the same size?
8: Yes, generally about the same size.
7: Okay. Do you leave space between them?
8: I do not. They are still pretty tight in with usually either peppers or sometimes I'll use like pineapple on things.
7: Well, pineapple can also denature the chicken a bit.
8: Mm-hmm.
7: So maybe don't do pineapple with the chicken. I always do my vegetables separate from my meat because they cook at different temperatures, you know, at different times, get tender at different times.
8: Mm-hmm.
7: And also with the chicken, if you have it all jammed up, each piece next to the other, then the pieces that are touching are not exposed to the heat. Do you understand what I'm saying? So I would leave some gaps between them. That might help. And I would cook them by themselves. Make sure you brush them with oil, which will help in browning and firming on the outside. And season them with salt for sure. And do the vegetables separately.
4: Do you temp with an Insta-read thermometer? How do you know when it's done?
8: Just by feel. I haven't really temperatured the skewers. So.
4: Yeah, I would definitely go buy a good Insta-read thermometer. They're not expensive and take the temp of more than one of the chunks because it may be that you're cooking it to the wrong temperature. You know, that's the other problem.
7: What do you say, 165?
4: Yeah, 160, 165 is about right, but I would definitely do that because the timing is going to be tricky. Skewers go fast, and you're going to find that some skewers take more time to cook than others, depending on where they're placed on the grill. So an Insta-read thermometer is critical for chicken skewers.
7: Yeah.
4: I still don't. Okay, so you take them off the skewers, you sit down, you get your fork and knife. As Sarah said, it's chewy and chalky.
8: Yeah, I think what Sarah mentioned is likely the phenomenon that's happening. I'm trying to jam too much onto the skewer.
4: Yeah, I agree with her about that.
8: That's where we're getting the maybe right. some undercooking in those gaps.
4: I think that's a good point.
8: The outside is overcooked at that point, and I think maybe that's the key there.
7: Jude, we're rooting for you. Let us know how it all goes. You know?
8: Absolutely, we'll do. Thank you very much for your help.
4: Take care.
7: Bye-bye.
4: This is Most Street Radio. If you have a kitchen disaster, give us a ring. The number 855-426-9843. 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
10: Hi, this is Maureen Sullivan from Sunderland, Massachusetts.
9: Hi, Maureen. How can we help you today?
10: Yeah, so I had a question in regards to bread baking. I am an avid bread baker and have been for a really long time. I was in the kitchen a couple weeks ago, and I often experiment with recipes and often don't use recipes. And just looking to see if you guys could tell me the temperature of when bread is considered done. I know that breads are typically done between like 180 to 210 degrees Fahrenheit, but what does that temperature correspond to? And do we know who established the standards of that temperature?
9: Well, I agree with you on the range, and I don't know if there's any one human being, perhaps Chris knows, who established those temperatures, but I've been hearing about it for quite a while, going back to I was a judge of some kind of baguette competition, and one of the judges insisted that the most important thing about making a good baguette was the internal temperature, and that was the first I knew about it many years ago. I do know that it's somewhat different for the softer, sweeter breads, richer breads than it is for the crustier breads. There's a great blog called Wordloaf by Andrew Janigan that you might want to check out. He maintains that with, you know, the kind of crustier bread that you can't just rely on the internal temperature. You also have to rely on the look because the way the temperature goes up when you're cooking the bread, and this is for a crustier loaf, it gets to a certain point where it plateaus and it stays there for a while. So if you took it out at the beginning of the plateau, when it first hit that temperature, the crust would not get brown enough or develop the way it should. So he sort of maintains that it's both temperature and appearance. But I'm going to throw this over to Chris, who does a lot more baking than I do.
10: Okay.
4: My rule of thumb is 195, and that's for a bread that has some milk or butter or any kind of fat in it. Mm-hmm. I bake a fair amount of bread these days, and I find that to be pretty consistent. If it's like a European rustic loaf with no fat in it, I'd say 205 to 206 is a good range. I think it's hard. I mean, Andrew Janigan's like a brilliant bread baker. He's been doing it forever. He can tell by sight better. I think using internal temperature is actually very helpful. For example, with a rustic loaf I make all the time, it can look done, but the inside, even when it's cooled down, is going to be slightly wet and tacky because even though the crust looks like it's done. So I think the internal temperature is actually pretty useful. And I find 195 for a richer bread, 205 for a leaner bread, because sometimes it's hard to tell what's going on inside a loaf of bread just by the outside. So
10: absolutely, even if you thump on it.
4: Yeah.
9: Well, thanks, Maureen.
4: Thank you.
10: Yeah, thank you guys.
4: Take care.
9: Take care.
10: You too. Bye.
4: 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Up next, hospitality lessons from a Michelin star restaurateur. 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She specializes in Vietnamese cuisine, as well as Thai, Korean, Chinese, even Mexican. 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
4: This is Most Street Radio. I'm your host, Christopher Kimball. My next guest inspired a fan favorite scene from the TV show The Bear. Richie is an apprentice at a fine dining restaurant when he tells the restaurant expediter about a diner's offhand remark.
11: Oh. Guest on 9, Emily overheard her tell her family that she was bummed that she was leaving Chicago without getting a chance to try deep dish.
12: Got it. Thank you. Slow down, 8 and 9. Surprise on 9.
11: What's the surprise?
12: Take a wild guess.
4: It then cuts to Richie running out of the restaurant to bring back a pie from a local pizza joint. The chef replates the slice, fine dining style, of course, and Richie delivers it to the table of tourists.
13: All right, look alive, team. Almost there, just another 7 courses. I know you guys have probably waited a very long time to be here. Thank you. But I couldn't live with myself if I let this beautiful family leave Chicago without sampling one of my personal favorite dishes, Pequod's deep dish.
14: No. Oh, you did not hear me say that.
13: Manja, baby.
14: Oh, my God, you all are wonderful.
4: That scene was based on a true story, except instead of Richie serving a Chicago deep dish, it was Will Gadara serving a New York hot dog. Will is a restaurateur, former co-owner of 11 Madison Park, and author of the book Unreasonable Hospitality. He's also a co-producer and writer on The Bear, which is airing its 5th and final season on FX. Will, welcome to Moat Street.
5: Thank you so much, man.
4: A family of 4 from Spain was dining with us. This is from your book. On the last night of the New York vacation, spur of the moment, I sent someone out to buy 4 brand new sleds. After their meal was over, we had a chauffeur-driven SUV whisk the whole family up to Central Park for a special nightcap, a few hours of play in the freshly fallen snow. So you, one of your, I think, brilliant notions is manage 95% of your business down to the penny, spend the last 5% foolishly. Was this the 5%?
5: Yeah, that's a beautiful example of the 5%. But it's important to note that when I say foolishly, if you could see me, you'd see me holding up air quotes, because I don't believe it's foolish at all. In fact, I think it's in the way that you spend that money 5% of the time that you can do some of the heaviest lifting. There's that quote from Maya Angelou. She said, people will forget what you say, they will forget what you do, but they will never forget how you made them feel. And while we may have been serving some of the best food in the world, those people don't remember a single thing they ate. But they will never forget how we made them feel with those gestures. And that's what you do with that 5%. You show up in a way that gives people that beautiful sense of belonging that I think we're all always craving.
4: You know, it occurs to me that when you're talking about hospitality, you're talking about it within the context of a certain type of restaurant, extremely high-end place. And one of the things you did, and this blew my mind, you get the reservations, you Google the names on it, you identify the people so you know what they look like. So when they walk in, you say, good evening, Mr. Kimball, or whatever it is. Now, that's, could you just explain that? Because that sounds like that's a very, very hard thing to do.
5: Nothing we did was actually hard. We just shifted the way we did things. Instead of having 8 tables come in every 30 minutes, we broke up reservation slots to come in every 15 minutes, which meant only 4 people were coming in. And we printed out little cheat sheets, 4 pictures per sheet for every 15-minute mark. This is not hard. It just requires deciding that it matters enough to you that you're willing to put in the energy and effort to bring the idea to life. But 2, unreasonable hospitality is not reserved for high-end restaurants. In fact, it's not reserved for restaurants at all. It's been wild for me over the last 3 years, hearing stories of these ideas being brought to life in fast food restaurants and sports teams and school systems and healthcare and pretty much everything in between.
4: I was just thinking, like, there are lots of small local places I go to where I don't want someone to make an effort for hospitality. I just like the fact that it feels like home to me. So as you define hospitality, I assume you define it very differently depending upon, you know, if it's a pizza parlor, it's a burger joint. I mean, Shake Shack hospitality might be a very different thing than 11 Madison, right? Or not?
5: Well, the core of it is the same. How it's manifested
4: changes
5: dramatically. And by the way, not just based on the kind of business, but also the frequency with which the person you're serving is at that business.
4: Good point.
5: Right? Like, if it's your first time at a local diner, hospitality looks different than if you're a 3-time-a-week regular.
4: Right.
5: the way that I showed up to make an impression on my now wife when we first started dating is very different than the way that I show up to make an impression on her now. If, like, we go out for a date night on a weekly basis and I pull some of the antics that I did when we first started dating, she'd be like, dude, can we just go home and go to sleep? Right? We have two kids now. Hospitality in our marriage now is different. It's me recognizing that if I can take care of the kids a little bit longer in the morning and give her time to go for a run, that's a better gift than any piece of jewelry I could ever give her.
4: So how did you get started with 11 Madison? What happened? How did that all come about?
5: Well, outside of one summer working as an art director at a summer camp, the only thing I've ever done is work in restaurants. And my dad was the hand that guided me through my career trajectory, really helping to ensure that I worked every single position all the way up. And in the beginning, I wanted to go into fine dining, but over time, I kind of fell out of love with fine dining, chiefly because the industry changed around me as I was growing up. The great restaurants went from places that you'd go to see and be seen, where the maitre d' was the star of the show, to one where it was all about the chef. And as I evolved in my career, I found myself having to convince the person I worked with in the kitchen that what I cared about also mattered. And that became less and less exciting, fulfilling, invigorating, to the point that I decided I wanted to run Shake Shack.
4: Yeah, I saw that in the book. I was going, not 11 Madison Park.
5: No, not 11 Madison.
4: So why Shake Shack?
5: Because I love a good cheeseburger, like a fast food cheeseburger. But I also just loved the idea of bringing hospitality to an unlikely place. And I mean, I was already working for Danny, and I mean, I love Danny Meyer. He's, outside of my dad, my greatest mentor. It's the idea that I could still work for Danny and also do this thing at Shake Shack. It was like a dream come true. And I was working for him at the Museum of Modern Art. I was running all the cafes, and he asked me to go take over 11 Madison. And I did not want to do that job because I had made very clear I wanted to not be in fine dining. But my dad gave me the advice. He said, do you want to grow with Danny? And I said, yeah, of course. And he goes, well, then you need to be there for them when they need you, if you ever expect them to be there for you when you need them.
4: Saying no to Danny Meyer might not be a good career move.
5: But so the deal we made was I'd go to 11 Madison for 1 year, and then I got to run Shake Shack. But a year later, I was having so much fun at EMP that they came and I said, no, I'm good.
4: What happened? Why was it fun?
5: It was fun because I think it became clear to me that the things I no longer loved about fine dining, they just didn't need to be that way. Mm-hmm. I mean, pretty early on, the mission statement of the restaurant became to create the 4-star restaurant for the next generation.
4: What year was this?
5: '06, '07.
4: Okay.
5: This is when La Caravelle was closing, La Cote Basque was closing. Like, all these old guard French 4-star, they were going out of business. And at the same time, like, Momofuku was coming up, right? Like, there was a passing of the baton in terms of what right looked like in New York restaurants. And we just had this vision, like, can't we have all of the excellence and the finesse and the beauty of fine dining, but without the pretense? And I think once that felt like it was an okay goal to be pursuing, I felt I had a real role in it. And it started to be really fun.
4: You admit that you're a perfectionist.
5: Yes.
4: I love this. If my wife parks the car crooked, I'll repark it. If she leaves a book slightly askew on her nightstand, I'll adjust it so it lines up with the edge. And then every time she makes the bed, I remake it. It's not just perfection. It's a sense of order in the world. Is that sense of order at the core of your hospitality, or at least an important part of it?
5: No, I think it actually runs contrary to it. Mm. I think excellence and hospitality, they're not friends. Because one requires control and the other one requires empowerment. My admitted OCD tendencies, that was a superpower. when it came to pursuing the levels of excellence required to get 3 Michelin stars. It was something to overcome when it came to the kind of hospitality we were trying to offer, because when it comes to excellence, consistency is paramount. When it comes to hospitality, these unique gestures for every individual that walks through the doors, consistency is the opposite of what we're trying to accomplish. Right? One size fits all will only ever take you so far.
4: So let's do some fun stuff now. You did some amazing fun things with people. One of them was the private dining room turned into a private beach.
5: Yeah.
4: Want to talk about that?
5: Yes, we did a beach. We literally just bought some crazy number of pounds of sand and poured them all over the floor in the private dining room with a little kiddie pool and beach chairs and Mai Tais for a couple whose beach vacation was canceled. Which, by the way, that is as much fun for us as it is for the people that got walked up to the room to sit down and put their feet in the water.
4: That's cool.
5: We had a couple, they were regulars of ours. They loved Nick Cave, the musician. They're like huge fans of his. It was like the first time he was touring through New York where they weren't able to get tickets or something. And we pipe and draped the entire private dining room, like blacked out the entire thing, put up a giant screen and basically set it up so like they got to go see Nick Cave, quote, live at the end of their meal. And you just watch people, the absurdity of some of these things.
4: Yeah, that's pretty cool.
5: Not as much about cost, but in terms of how much energy it required and how off-brand these ideas were for a typical 3 Michelin star restaurant is what made them so fun.
4: So in order to reach your goal and become a 4-star restaurant, you obviously had to deal with restaurant critics. So Pete Wells comes into 11 Madison when you were doing this New York theme.
5: Yeah.
4: And this is one of the greatest quotes of all time. So Pete Wells writes, you know what I'm going to say. By the end of the 4 hours, I felt as if I'd gone to a Seder hosted by Presbyterians.
5: Yeah. That's one of the most heart-wrenching ones ever.
4: So what was it exactly you were trying to do, and why didn't it really come off?
5: Oh, that's when I became far too controlling. So we wanted to do this New York-themed menu, and we did some crazy stuff. Every plate was made in New York. All the ingredients came from New York with a couple exceptions. But we also wanted each course to tell a story about New York, whether the agriculture or the history. But I wanted to communicate all this stuff. And so I effectively had the servers memorize scripts.
4: I mean, your story of 11 Madison is brilliant. You're obviously brilliant. The book's fabulous. But the two things that stood out to me was, during the dessert course, guests were asked to play a culinary game of 3-card Monty that had been devised by an actual magician. That was one. And then when they stumble out of the restaurant after 4 hours, they're stopped by a hot dog cart vendor on the corner of Madison and 24th, who gave them a box of petty fours for the road.
5: But so here, he was right about some things, and I chose to completely ignore him about others. So what he was right about was that it felt like a Seder hosted by Presbyterians. I had taken away my team's ability to bring their most fully realized selves to the table and rather given them a script to recite. I turned them from people into actors.
4: Good point.
5: The menu we were serving was filled with too many ideas. The card trick ending of the menu, Pete Wells hated it. And I think he was completely wrong. I think it was awesome and fun and magical.
4: But you got rid of that game.
5: No, I didn't.
4: Aha. Okay.
5: I didn't get rid of it. And that article you're talking about wasn't a review. It was a warning shot. And then he came back in and did review us eventually. I think it was like 8 months later. And you could tell he was annoyed because we didn't take away half of the stuff he complained about before. And it was the most curmudgeony and angry 4-star review I've ever seen. But there's a line, I forget what it is, something about, but then I had to look up and everyone in the dining room around me was so unbelievably happy I had no choice but to give in.
4: Well, it's been a great pleasure. You're extremely compelling and successful, and I probably should figure out how to run my company the way you have run yours. I might learn something from you. So,
5: hey, this is a fun conversation, man. I appreciate you having it with me.
4: Yeah, it's a pleasure. Thanks, Mom.
5: Take care.
4: That was Will Gadara. His latest book is Unreasonable Hospitality, The Field Guide. Listening to Milk Street Radio. Coming up, the art of French picnics.
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4: I'm Christopher Kimball, and you're listening to Milk Street Radio. Next up, my co-host Sarah Moult and I will be answering a few more of your cooking questions. Welcome to Milk Street. Who's calling?
15: Hi, this is Lorinda from Delaware, Ohio.
4: How are you?
15: I'm doing great. How are you doing?
4: Pretty good. Sarah, are you still with us?
16: I'm still with us.
4: She's still, yeah, among the living here. How can we help?
15: Fantastic. Well, I have an Italian cookie recipe that my grandmother used to make when I was younger. It was like a dry style cookie, and unfortunately the recipe kind of got lost to the ages. So I ran across a cookie recipe that appeared to be similar to hers. My question is, I have access to get free eggs from my brother and sister-in-law who raise chickens. And the eggs that I get from them are varying sizes as opposed to the standard large egg that I use in my recipe. I am just trying to figure out what's the best way to make sure things are balanced. I like to be consistent with my recipe.
4: Well, it's simple. I would take three store-bought eggs, the ones you use normally, whisk them up together, put them on a scale, zero out the container on a scale,
15: of course.
4: Add the eggs, weigh it in grams, because that's more accurate than ounces.
15: Absolutely. And then
4: you know that three of your store-bought eggs weigh, you know, X numbers of ounces or grams, and you're good to go.
16: Yeah, I agree with you. You can't just substitute three farm fresh eggs for three supermarket eggs.
4: I have found, though, because I used to have hens for like 20 years, I found no difference, and this really upset me, in baking between farm fresh eggs and store-bought eggs.
16: In terms of the performance?
4: Yeah, I'd make a cake or whatever. Absolutely no difference, or even beating egg whites. But I think you're right. I think the size
16: is huge.
4: I think that's probably
16: right.
4: Size matters. So anyway, that I think that's the easy answer. What's the name of the Italian cookie?
15: It's lost to history, and of course, I never asked my grandmother.
16: Yeah.
15: But the recipe that I found literally named it Italian sugar cookie. And it's just a simple kind of drier style cookie. I always call it like you're going to eat it with like a cup of coffee or tea.
4: I should move in next door because it sounds like you have a lot of extra cookies to give out.
16: Yeah.
15: It's amazing what I end up giving away and gifting out. And then
4: anybody who makes food and gives it out goes to heaven.
15: Wonderful.
4: Thanks for calling. It's been a pleasure talking to you.
16: Thanks, Lorinda.
4: This is Milk Street Radio. If you're struggling in the kitchen, give us a call. 855-426-9843. 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
16: 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Who's calling?
17: This is Jane from Memphis.
16: Hi, Jane from Memphis. How can we help you?
17: Well, I have a question about making sushi. I would love to know how to make it at home. And when it comes to making the decision of trying to buy the fish itself, I don't know what to do. I don't know what sushi grade means, for instance.
16: Well, sushi grade means nothing, I'm sorry to say. It's not regulated, so they can just slap that on the label and you'll be like, oh, great. Is there a good fishmonger there, just a straight-out fish store that's all they sell?
17: No, not that I know of, at least. We have a couple of Asian markets that sell fish, but we don't have just a fishmonger that I know of. Is there a mail order option?
16: Yes, I think there are. I can't tell you any. Maybe Chris, he's going to weigh in a second. Maybe he knows of some. But the only way to really be sure is with a trusted fishmonger or a trusted mail order source, because you just can't count on it. And it's a little dicey and it will be disappointing. But let's see what Chris says.
4: First of all, you're right. Sushi grade doesn't mean anything. I don't make sushi at home for that reason.
16: I don't either.
17: You know, that's what I wanted to hear, guys. I wanted
4: don't
17: to hear,
4: do
17: you don't do this. Jane, stop doing it because it's not going to be what you want.
16: So it's not.
17: You're saying I should go to New York and LA way more often and go to Japan when I can.
16: Shucks. Rough job.
4: 15 and a half hours to Tokyo from Boston. It's absolutely worth it. Well, yeah. It's not just that it's risky. It's that unless the fish is super fresh, it just,
17: right.
4: It's one of those things where 95% isn't good enough, right?
16: Yeah.
17: Yep.
4: Unlike a pot roast, right?
16: Sorry, Jane.
17: I needed to hear it from you guys, okay. So I appreciate you all.
4: So we'll just say no. Don't do it.
17: Make some veggie sushi. All
4: absolutely.
17: Right.
4: There you go.
16: Yes.
4: California
16: sorry,
4: roll.
16: Sorry.
4: Yeah, okay. You're all set. All right.
17: Thanks, guys. Great to talk to you.
16: Thank you.
17: Bye.
16: Bye.
4: You're listening to Milk Street Radio. I'm joined now by Emily Monaco to discuss the art of French picnics. She's a Paris-based culinary journalist, tour guide, and also co-host of the Fishwives of Paris podcast. Emily, welcome back to Milk Street.
18: Thank you so much for having me back. It's great to be here.
4: So let's contrast picnicking in the States with picnicking in France. They're different things, right?
18: I would say so, and I would say that the big thing that differentiates them is the same thing that differentiates entertaining in the United States and France, which is that entertaining in the United States always kind of feels like a competitive sport, and entertaining in France is about enjoying yourself. So, right. Yes, the French, when they have people over, are going to serve four courses, but three of them are going to be store-bought, and nobody cares. And picnicking, I think, is the same kind of vibe in that the point is to share time and food with people, sourcing delicious things, but less about having an extremely impressive spread.
4: Yeah, it is interesting that, you know, if you want a dessert, you go to the patisserie, or if you want some bread, you know. So, I know back in the 70s when cooking started to become really popular here, I mean, people would try to make their own baguette.
18: Right.
4: And I just go like, you're out of your mind. Like, nobody in France makes a baguette. They buy a baguette.
18: Never.
4: And the French, you know, make yogurt cake and some other stuff. But if you want a nice dessert, you probably go buy it, right?
18: You'd absolutely go buy it. And I think that's something, too, that Americans do tend to have a hard time wrapping their minds around, is the French, in many areas, but specifically in food, have a really intense respect for expertise.
4: Right.
18: And so there's nothing shameful about serving a store-bought pastry. And if anything, you would say, oh, to your guests, oh, I went across Paris to Maxime Frédéric to get you his famous Paris-Brest because I wanted you to try this. And there's no sort of, oh, I didn't have time to make a homemade dessert. No, because as you said, homemade desserts in France tend to be extremely simple. And actually, the French-style home bake is the kind of thing that you would bring on a picnic because, you know, we often will call them traveling cakes, things like madeleines or yogurt cake, things that if you wrap them up in some tinfoil and throw them in a bag and take them to the beach, they're not going to suffer.
4: So you've been there 2 decades. What was your first picnic experience in France?
18: Oh, well, my first picnic experience, I made a terrible mistake because I was 17 years old. I came over on a study abroad program, and it was my friend's birthday. And I didn't yet know about this sort of respective expertise, and I wanted to make him a birthday cake. So I called my mother, and I asked her to read me the sort of classic sheet cake recipe out of the Joy of Cooking cookbook and made just an absolute mess of a cake. But I thought, oh, it's the thought that counts. And all of his French friends, who were also 17, mind you, had pooled their money to buy like a beautiful chocolate creation with like chocolate curls and stuff. And I meanwhile have my like lumpy, poorly cooked, poorly frosted. And they sort of looked at me and went, why would you do such a thing? So that was my first picnic experience.
4: First of many faux pas over the 20 years, I'm sure.
18: I don't bake anymore. It's not a good look on me.
4: Okay, so we're sitting at the beach. We're in the gardens in Paris. And so what is it that you're eating?

0: different cuisines, especially Middle East, North Africa, etc.?
1: Absolutely. Tabbouleh is very, very popular here. You have these kind of delis. They call them traiteurs. They're often the same business as a charcuterie, which sells cooked and cured meat. So things like ham, pâté, and things like that. And often when you go to the traiteur, they're going to have 7 or 8 different salads that you can buy by weight. And often one of them will be tabbouleh. One of them will be like a grated carrot salad. One of them will be this sort of Greek-style mushroom situation with like a tomato-based sauce. Other than that, the other thing that you do see, although I don't know that I would consider it a picnic food so much as a street food, is that you do have a lot of Turkish-style shawarma.
0: So you mentioned street food. I know there are a lot of storefronts where you can order something on a counter standing on the sidewalk.
1: Mm-hmm.
0: But are there people actually in carts selling food on the street?
1: No.
0: I don't think I've seen that.
1: No. The French are allergic to eating while walking, so anything that encourages that is frowned upon. Street food has become really popular in France and Paris specifically recently, but I think that it is symptomatic of how we interpret street food. The fact that the French don't call it cuisine de rue, which is what they should call it in French, they call it la street food. So it's an American import. And if you go to most places selling street food, there are seats.
0: Explain to me the canals. So my French friend, he and his wife used to end up dancing at midnight on the canals. There was a lot of music and there are bars there. And I just love that idea that there's a place in Paris where people in the summer late at night go to drink and dance.
1: Yeah.
0: You want to talk about that? Because I do find that pretty charming.
1: Absolutely. So there's 3 major waterways where people go to picnic in Paris. There's the Seine, there's the Canal Saint-Martin, and there's the Canal du Roc. And there's dancing that takes place actually right off the Seine, sort of behind Ile Saint-Louis. And people will go and do swing dancing late into the night on beautiful summer evenings and picnic and, you know, sit. And they will drink. And I do have to say that the official policy in Paris is that you're not allowed to drink at a picnic. But the worst thing that a policeman has ever said to me is santé. So cheers.
0: So I don't think you'll be moving back to the States anytime soon.
1: Respectfully, God, no.
0: Or even disrespectfully. Yes.
1: Life is so good here. You know, I'm not going to paint it completely rose-colored glasses. There are obviously struggles, but it just feels like the lifestyle in France is built around humanity. There are, you know, social guidelines put into place to make it easy for life to be convivial, for you to spend time with your friends, spend time with your family, spend time enjoying good food with the people that you like. The French just make it really easy because it's part of the culture. You aren't stretching outside of the norm to enjoy something as simple as a picnic.
0: Emily, thank you so much. I'll see you in Paris sometime in the next year.
1: Can't wait. See you then.
0: That was Emily Monaco. She's a tour guide and journalist in Paris. By the way, we just developed our own version of cake salé. 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
4: I'm Carol Holzapfel. This week on the Allegheny Front, there's a movement to slow down data center development in Pennsylvania, but state lawmakers weren't ready to repeal a key tax exemption.
5: The movement to repeal the tax exemption is kind of based on the belief that big tech doesn't need a handout, especially when the political will in Pennsylvania has largely shifted toward putting the brakes on data centers.
4: And people who live near a gas processing facility in rural Pennsylvania are against its plans to expand.
6: To keep letting it grow more and more and more is just, it's more damaging. You know, we keep saying we're going to move, but where do you go?
4: Plus, a new book explores the beauty of Pennsylvania's natural wonders.
7: I'd like to joke that, like, if I wrote this book just for me, it would be 84 waterfalls, because that's my favorite thing.
4: That's all coming up on the Allegheny Front. Stay with us. Operations have been stopped at four injection wells for fracking wastewater in southeastern Ohio at the request of state regulators. The Allegheny Front's Julie Grant reports.
8: The Ohio Department of Natural Resources suspects that oil and gas wastewater that was injected into four disposal wells has been impacting other nearby wells that produce oil and gas in Washington County. The agency requested in early July that Redbird Development, Deep Rock Disposal Solutions, and Select Water Solutions voluntarily cease operations of their disposal wells. The nonprofit Buckeye Environmental Network, the City of Marietta, and a group of water authorities have been calling for the state to investigate the underground migration of this oil and gas waste, which can contain radioactive materials. There are numerous injection wells in Washington County, with more planned, and the local groups are concerned the wastewater will migrate into drinking water sources. The ODNR said in an email that it is working on a contract to study private water wells near the impacted production wells. For the Allegheny Front, I'm Julie Grant.

0: Residents of Falls Township in Bucks County, Pennsylvania, are speaking out against a data center Amazon is building in the area. Sophia Schmidt reports people voiced their concerns to state and company officials during a tense meeting on Tuesday night.
1: Dozens of people packed an auditorium at a high school in Bucks County Tuesday evening to learn about Amazon's 250-acre data center complex. The site is already under construction and will be powered by electricity from the grid. State environmental officials are taking public comment on their plan to allow Amazon to build close to 300 additional backup generators at the site. Avery Kreutzer lives in Falls Township and worries the project will negatively impact residents.
2: Higher utility prices, higher water prices, and those are the things that we know happens very likely, and that's not including like crises.
1: An official with PECO said the project will not raise electricity distribution rates for residents. A contractor for a local water utility said the project will use water that comes directly from the nearby Delaware River and won't impact residents' drinking water. Sophia Schmidt, WHYY News.
0: Concerns over data center construction and energy use are being raised all over the Commonwealth. About 80 new data center projects have been proposed in the state. The Pennsylvania Capital Star's Peter Hall has been covering the issue and joins me now. Peter, thanks for talking with me.
3: No problem. I'm happy to be here and talk about this topic.
0: Things have changed quite a bit now that the state's budget has passed, but let's talk about some of the bills that recently passed in the Pennsylvania House regarding data center development, beginning with an optional 180-day pause on data center applications so that communities can have more time to consider how to handle proposals. How would this work, and what are some of the issues it's brought up?
3: The pause bill, it's House Bill 2496, would let municipalities, as you said, pass resolutions to declare a temporary moratorium on new data center applications. So importantly, the pause would be retroactive or reach back to the point when officials advertised that they were going to pursue a moratorium. And that's important because I'm aware of at least one situation where a township made that legally required notice and a data center developer raced in with kind of a half-baked application to beat the moratorium deadline, so to speak. But the purpose of the pause is to give local officials the time to amend their zoning law with specific provisions for data centers. While that bill passed in the state house with near unanimous support, it never got a vote in the Senate. There was a Senate version of the bill that got a last-minute committee approval before the budget passed, but it also didn't get a vote in the Senate. So both of those bills are on hold now that the budget has passed and the General Assembly's on summer vacation. The next chance for a vote will be at the end of September when they come back.
0: There was also a House bill to codify Governor Shapiro's data center development guidelines. What would data center developers be asked to do under those guidelines?
3: This is a plan that Josh Shapiro outlined broadly in his budget address back in February. He released details this spring, calling them the Governor's Responsible Infrastructure Development, or GRID, standards. It would make the 6% sales tax exemption on computer equipment that data center operators already receive contingent on getting a certification from the state. The data center owners would have to provide information about the ownership structure of the project and meet benchmarks for energy procurement strategies, community engagement, workforce development, environmental protections, sustainability measures, and their water usage plans. So there are some pretty specific requirements on that. One of them is that they have to show incremental increases in clean energy use from sources in Pennsylvania. That would rise to 32% of their overall power use by 2035. So they also have to show they're bringing in $250 million in new investment.
0: There seems to be some disagreement among lawmakers over tax exemptions for companies building data centers. One House bill would repeal that previous tax exemption that you were talking about, while Shapiro's proposal depends on the tax exemption. What's going on there?
3: The main criticism of the GRID standards is that they're voluntary. The movement to repeal the tax exemption is kind of based on the belief that big tech doesn't need a handout, especially when the political will in Pennsylvania has largely shifted toward putting the brakes on data centers. The other aspect is that as data center construction ramps up, the tax break is expected to cost the state more than $500 million a year in tax revenue. And that's a pretty tough argument to make that we should give that to companies like Amazon, Google, and Meta when people in your district are seeing all their costs going up.
0: Practically none of these measures were mentioned recently in the Pennsylvania budget that just passed. What happens now?
3: Well, there's a part of the budget called the fiscal code where legislation that's agreed to by all parties can be quickly incorporated as an amendment into that budget bill without going through the full process of passing a bill. So among many others, there were three pieces of legislation dealing with energy affordability and data centers, which go hand in hand, that were included in the fiscal code bill. They call for greater oversight by state regulators of the electricity demand forecasts that are produced by PJM Interconnection, which is the company that operates Pennsylvania's electric grid. Some of the concern there is that we're seeing speculative and duplicative loads for data centers that may never happen, and those are driving up costs by creating a false demand signal in the electricity markets. There's another piece of legislation that requires data center owners to report annually on their energy and water use. And there's an interesting piece of legislation that requires local electric utilities in Pennsylvania to prove to the Public Utilities Commission, the state regulatory agency, that they have explored whether they can use what are called advanced transmission technologies before they spend money that they're ultimately going to pass along to ratepayers to build new transmission lines. Before they do that, they have to go out and see, can we use more efficient conductors, the lines that you see strung from pylon to pylon? They lose about 5% of all the electricity that passes through them due to heat. One of these technologies is a composite power line that doesn't heat up the way traditional ones do and doesn't encounter the same electrical resistance and loss of energy.
0: New York Governor Kathy Hochul is signing an executive order for a one-year pause on the construction of those massive data centers in her state. Is this something that there's political will for in Pennsylvania?
3: I think the will is definitely bending in that direction at the moment. We saw a number of relatively brief moratorium proposals come through the legislature, as we discussed, and the one passed the House with strong bipartisan support. There is a belief that we're in a race with other places to attract these projects, and that if we throw up too many obstacles in Pennsylvania, they'll go elsewhere, and we will lose the benefits that data centers bring in terms of economic activity, new jobs, and the tax revenue that they are going to pay to the townships and other places where they're located.
0: It seems like municipalities will continue to bear the brunt of dealing with the rules and regulations around data centers. Is it a David and Goliath fight without the state intervening in a more robust way?
3: It is to a large degree, but people value local control of these projects. And under land use law, you can't exclude any use. So every municipality in Pennsylvania has to, whether specifically or conditionally, allow a data center to be built if it meets all of the requirements that are in place. The way the state can help is by providing that kind of support in terms of how to develop a land use ordinance, a zoning ordinance that ensures that data centers that do get built are appropriate for the sites and the communities where they stand.
0: Thank you so much, Peter.
3: Thank you, Kara. It was fun talking about this.
0: Peter Hall is a reporter with the Pennsylvania Capital Star, and you can read his reporting on data centers and other issues from Harrisburg at AlleghenyFront.org. 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I'm Carol Holsapple. Canadian wildfire smoke is once again impacting air quality in some parts of Pennsylvania this summer. A couple of years ago, we spoke with Dr. Stephanie Holm, an air pollution exposure expert from the University of California, San Francisco, about steps people can take to protect themselves, especially the most vulnerable, children.
4: They have a higher what we call minute ventilation. So it means that they breathe more air relative to their body size than other folks.
0: Holmes said move sports and play dates to indoor spaces with cleaner air if possible. And you can read about more safety tips at AlleghenyFront.org. A Texas-based energy company wants to expand a natural gas processing facility in western Pennsylvania. The Allegheny Front's Reed Frazier reports that the plant has already had multiple problems, including a fire that forced local evacuations.
5: Energy Transfer of Dallas wants a permit to expand its Revolution gas processing plant in Smith Township, Washington County. The plant refines gas produced at wells into methane and other natural gas products. At a recent hearing for the permit, backers of the project said it will be good for the local economy. Bill Miller is with the Pennsylvania Chamber of Business and Industry.
6: The project represents significant and vital investment within Washington County. The expansive project is estimated to contribute millions of dollars in wages during construction and will employ 70 workers and 8 to 10 permanent operations jobs.
5: Matthew Henderson, a marketing and business consultant with the oil and gas industry, said the plant plays an important role in producing products like propane, used for heating and cooking, and ethane, a feedstock for plastics.
7: These products heat homes, fuel power plants, and supply manufacturers across the United States. Expanding this facility means expanding that capacity at a time when energy production and affordability are more critical than ever to Pennsylvania's families and businesses.
5: But the proposal is controversial. The plant has had multiple pollution events, including a fire that forced evacuations on Christmas Day 2022. Among those who oppose it is Kat Lodge, a Washington County resident who works for the nonprofit Environmental Integrity Project. She lives 2 miles from the plant.
8: I'm directly downwind of it, and I can see the flares, watch the black smoke occur, watch the fire occur in 2022.
5: On Christmas morning 2022, a section of the plant exploded. According to DEP records, a defective valve released a vapor cloud of natural gas liquids and burned for over 9 hours. In a separate action, the state cited the facility last year because there was visible smoke coming out of its flares more than 100 times over an 8-month period. Lodge says on top of this, the plant is within a mile of 2 compressor stations and another large gas plant.
8: And all of this is surrounded by well pads, which are also emitting. So it's a very polluting industry that shouldn't be in the agricultural area or anywhere near residential.
5: Brenda and Nolan Vance live less than a mile from the Revolution Processing Station, and they say they can smell fumes coming off the plant.
9: Because we're in the valley, all this falls.
10: It smells like exhaust fumes coming down, you know. So
9: it's not pleasant.
5: In addition to the Revolution plant, the couple is surrounded by other natural gas infrastructure that has also been expanding in the last few years. They say they can feel vibrations in their house from all the construction.
9: To keep letting it grow more and more and more is just, it's more damaging. You know, we keep saying we're going to move, but where do you go?
5: Like other gas facilities nearby, the Revolution is considered a minor source of air pollution. Mark Gorog, air quality program manager at the Pennsylvania Department of Environmental Protection, said bigger sources require a permit from the federal EPA. Including the expansion, the facility will emit just under the cutoff to be considered a major source. Gorog said the agency has dealt with the facility's past problems through enforcement actions, like the one last year over the plant's visible emissions. In that action, the DEP required the company to replace equipment at its flares, where the facility burns off gas to reduce safety and environmental hazards.
11: We added the requirement that they will do video surveillance of their flare plume at all times. Before it was an option, now it's mandatory, it's part of the permit.
5: The company was also fined $91,000, but Gorog says that wasn't the most important part of the agreement.
11: We want to fix the problem. We want to correct the situation. We don't, you know, want it to go on. You know, we take that seriously.
5: The DEP has issued a proposed permit for the expansion project and will make a final determination in the next few months. For the Allegheny Front, I'm Reed Frazier.
0: Heartwood Acres Park, just 10 miles north of downtown Pittsburgh, became the first Allegheny County Forest to be inducted into the National Old Growth Forest Network. Lucy Landy reports.
12: The nonprofit Old Growth Forest Network exists to promote conservation and public access. Designated forests are over 100 years old, but some trees throughout the 630 Heartwood Acres are more than 200 years old. Braden Miter with the Allegheny County Parks Department says Heartwood has a long history of conservation.
13: We kind of look at it as an acknowledgement of the conservation efforts that we have in our parks and kind of a acknowledgement of the dedication of conservation that's been going on the property for over 100 years.
12: 14 years into their work, the Old Growth Network has designated 344 forests across 41 states. And hopes to eventually see at least one protected forest per forested county across the U.S. Lucy Landy, 90.5 WESA News.
0: And 600 acres of forests at Bear Run Nature Reserve in Fayette County are also now part of the Old Growth Forest Network. The stand includes hemlock trees, some of which exceed 2 to 3 feet in diameter. The property is owned and managed by the Western Pennsylvania Conservancy. Zachary Zelazny is stewardship coordinator with the Conservancy.
14: Even prior to the induction, the idea is that management practices that we undertake here will be as minimal and as less disturbing as possible to encourage additional characteristics of old growth forest. This is something that we're striving for on this property.
0: It's the 44th forest in Pennsylvania to be inducted into the network. So forests, along with overlooks and waterfalls, are just some of Pennsylvania's treasures featured in a new book. Tori Mather is the author of Scenic Natural Wonders of Pennsylvania. Our summer intern Savannah Kohlberg met up with her in Pittsburgh's Frick Park to learn more. It's part of Savannah's series, Environmental Travel Guide Through Pennsylvania.
15: Who or what motivated you to write this book?
16: So I have been someone who has been writing my entire life. I kept a journal like all through elementary school, middle school, high school, and college. And I had a friend write a book in 2023, and seeing her go through that journey really inspired me that I felt like I had a book to give the world to.
15: So over the places that you've visited, what have been some of your favorites and why?
16: That is a great question, and I could probably talk for like 2 hours about that. But for places in the book, I really loved visiting Ricketts Glen State Park. So that is a state park in northeastern Pennsylvania that has 22 named waterfalls on like a 4-ish mile trail. And so you can, like, basically every time you turn a corner on this trail, it's like waterfall, waterfall, other waterfall. And so I love waterfalls, and I was super excited to visit Ricketts Glen for the first time. That was one place. Almost every place that I had not been to before I started writing the book, I was like, okay, I'm going to go and visit and see if it deserves a place in the book. But Ricketts Glen, I knew, was going to be in from the beginning because I had heard such great things about it. And then more local to Pittsburgh, I really love Raccoon Creek State Park. So the Wildflower Reserve is in the book, and that's got over 700 different species of wildflower. So no dogs are allowed to, like, you know, keep it preserved, but it's really cool, especially in late spring, to see all of the flowers blooming.
15: What are some of the main things you remember learning about Pennsylvania while writing your book?
16: I think things that I learned that I didn't know, basically how diverse the landscape is. So, like, we have mountains, we have wildflower reserves, we have natural areas, we have bogs, we have something called the Serpentine Barrens, which is like this very different type of soil. And so the diversity of ecosystems that are in Pennsylvania, I think even someone who had at the time lived here almost 10 years, like on two different sides of the state, like I did not realize how diverse the state was. And so learning about like what endangered species we have, and I think I have always been an advocate of conservation, and I think it made me even more be like, we have to preserve these places. They are amazing. Like, everyone needs to know about all of these things.
15: How did you decide what locations specifically were worthy to include into your book?
16: I am a spreadsheet person, so I created a spreadsheet of basically every place that I potentially considered to include in the book. And so I found those via like reaching out to organizations that worked in the area, whether it was like a conservancy organization or a destination marketing organization or just friends across the state, call them up and be like, hey, if you were gonna, you know, tell someone one place in your area to go visit, like where would you go? And so I put them all in a spreadsheet and then I mapped them by like region and type. So I wanted to make sure the book had something for everyone. So if anyone across the state bought the book, they could pick it up and be like, oh, there is this place near my house that I can go to. And then I mapped everything out and planned like what I was going to visit. And then I just over the year, like visited the place and decided, do I want this in? Do I not want this in? And so slowly over the year, the spreadsheet went from 200 to 150 to 100 and then slowly narrowed it down to the 84. And that was hard. I mean, there are places that I didn't include in the book that I really liked, but I wanted to make sure that I was treating it like almost a balanced portfolio where there is something for everyone. There's something that's wheelchair accessible. There's something that's a 10-mile hike. There's, you know, caves. There's natural areas. I'd like to joke that like if I wrote this book just for me, it would be 84 waterfalls because that's my favorite thing. So I wanted to include more than that.
15: Okay, so I have two questions following that up. What's specific about the 84 number?
16: So that was just the number that my publisher gave me. So this is a series. Pennsylvania is the first one to come out, which is very exciting. But they said 84 is the number and that's what I get. So hopefully maybe on the next one, they'll give me like 100 or 150 so I can include more places.
15: And so waterfalls are your favorite. What is your favorite waterfall that you've been to?
16: Oh man, that's really hard. I feel like there's so many good ones. My favorite that I didn't include in the book is Frankfort Mineral Springs, which is in Raccoon Creek State Park. And so I didn't include that one because I included the Wildflower Reserve in Raccoon Creek, but that was a tough choice. And then one that I did love that I included is Lewis Falls, which is out near Ricketts Glen in northeastern PA, and I think I like it because it's a beautiful waterfall, but it's also like work to get there. So you go down this unmaintained gravel road and you park at a trailhead and then you have to hike up a hill. And so it's worth the time to get there.
15: Why did you choose to meet here today? What's specific about this place?
16: I love Frick Park, and Frick Park is one of the reasons that called me to Pittsburgh. So my in-laws live in Squirrel Hill, and so when we came to visit them, we would stay with them and I would go trail running or go hiking in the park with my dog. And so when we moved here, we decided we wanted to live near the park. So I live on the other side of the park in Regent Square, and it's just such a great resource for the community here. And anytime I'm like, okay, I want to go for a hike, but I don't have a ton of time to drive somewhere, like I can always find a hike in Frick that I enjoy doing.
15: Last question, what do you want people to take away from this book?
16: I want people to find a place that they love, a natural place that they love, and I want them to conserve it. I want them to advocate for it with their legislatures. I want them to go volunteer to pick up trash. I want them to tell other people about it and how to be a good steward of that place. I think I'm in my mid-30s and I did not really become outdoorsy until my early 30s. And so learning about outdoor spaces has made me so much more vehemently, I want to make sure these places exist for the future. And I want to make sure my nephews who are 5 and under get to explore the same places in the same manner that I got to. And I think there are a lot of threats out there right now to some of our natural places in Pennsylvania. So just making sure people are paying attention and willing to put in the work to keep these places the way they are.
15: Awesome. Thank you so much for agreeing to meet with me here today.
16: Thank you for having me. This was so fun.
0: That was Savannah Kohlberg talking with Tori Mather about her new book, Scenic Natural Wonders of Pennsylvania, published by Reedy Press. There's more, including how to get the book, at AlleghenyFront.org. 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And you can follow us on Facebook, Instagram, or Blue Sky at The Allegheny Front. Kathy Naur is the executive producer of our show. Additional reporting this week from Savannah Kohlberg. I'm Carol Holsapple.
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0: Welcome to Between the Lines, presenting news and analysis of critical issues affecting our communities, the nation, and the world. I'm Scott Harris. This week we present Nathaniel Raymond of the Humanitarian Research Lab at the Yale School of Public Health, who talks about the humanitarian crisis in Sudan, demanding the international community do more to stop the genocide there. Riad Jarrar, advocacy director with the group Democracy for the Arab World Now, who assesses the escalating U.S. war on Iran, now focused on control of the Strait of Hormuz, and whether or not peace talks are likely to resume. And Dr. Diljit Singh, president of Physicians for a National Health Program, who discusses increasing dissatisfaction with America's costly for-profit health care and growing support for a Medicare for All universal health care system. But first, we begin with a summary of some of the week's underreported news stories.
1: The Obama administration's Program for Deferred Action for Childhood Arrivals, or DACA, launched in 2012, is designed to protect undocumented immigrants who came to America as children from deportation. Now, DACA dreamers face growing hostility from the Trump administration. Hundreds of DACA recipients have been arrested by federal immigration enforcement, and several have been deported over the last year amid Donald Trump's mass deportation campaign. Though the White House has said it's targeting immigrants with criminal records, a Guardian newspaper analysis from earlier this year found 77% of people who entered deportation proceedings in 2025 had no criminal conviction. More than 500,000 active DACA recipients from nearly 200 different countries reside in the U.S. Donald Trump attempted to eliminate the DACA program during his first term, but was ultimately blocked by the U.S. Supreme Court in 2020. Despite the ruling, litigation against the DACA program continues, and the administration has remained focused on targeting program recipients through new work restrictions and processing delays, which immigration advocates say are pushing recipients out of the workforce, jeopardizing the stability of working families, employers, and local economies. The oceanic climate pattern known as El Niño, which boosts temperatures across the globe, is underway according to U.S. weather forecasters. Meteorologists around the world warn that this year's El Niño could be the most disruptive yet this century. Higher temperatures will trigger extreme weather events, including both droughts and heavy rains, that are likely to harm agricultural production and cause food insecurity. The GRIST reports the last El Niño in 2024 contributed to that year being the hottest on record. As El Niño interacts with additional warming and moisture in our atmosphere caused by climate change, many subsistence farmers in Africa and other poor regions around the world will be vulnerable. The threat to farmers this year is compounded by the U.S. war on Iran that closed the Strait of Hormuz, creating fertilizer shortages and price hikes. For decades, Ireland has declined NATO membership and spent little on its armed forces. Ireland's military neutrality has a long, complex history rooted in hundreds of years of British occupation and the Irish War of Independence and the subsequent Civil War. But embarrassed by its inability to deal with a drone incursion, during a visit by Ukrainian President Volodymyr Zelensky last December, the Irish government is desperate to avoid similar incidents when it assumes the rotating presidency of the European Council, the intergovernmental body that is the center of power in the European Union. Because Ireland is unable to handle security on its own, Dublin recently announced that it was engaging the French Navy to provide temporary air defense during important future European Council meetings. Dublin, which announced a 55% hike in military spending by 2030, also signed a military cooperation agreement with France in February that would provide troop training, intelligence sharing, and sonar and radar systems, as well as military equipment, including armored vehicles. This week's news summary was compiled by Bob Nixon. For Between the Lines, I'm Anna Manzo.

0: Another humanitarian crisis is underway in war-ravaged Sudan. Last October, the city of Al-Farsha in North Darfur, in western Sudan, fell to the Rapid Support Forces, or RSF, the rebel army that's been battling against Sudan's military since 2023. The year-and-a-half siege of Al-Farsha led to widespread starvation and then the genocide of tens of thousands of black African residents of Darfur, including women and babies, in the city's maternity hospital. Now, the city of El Obeid, the capital of North Kordofan State in south-central Sudan, may also soon fall to the RSF. After an 18-month siege, more than 500,000 civilians in the city are in immediate jeopardy due to the RSF's escalating attacks and intensive drone strikes. Nathaniel Raymond, executive director of the Humanitarian Research Lab at the Yale School of Public Health, has been using satellite imagery to investigate the humanitarian crisis in the contested region. Between the Lines' Melinda Tuhu spoke with Raymond, who explains how this potential catastrophe differs from the genocide committed against the people of Al-Farsha last year. He also discusses which nations are supporting Sudan's warring armies and what can be done now to prevent another humanitarian disaster.
1: It's a dire humanitarian crisis in El Obeid, and El Obeid is its own situation, its own problem. What the RSF is trying to do in El Obeid is not related to the people who live there, which was the case in Al-Farsha. It's related to the strategic value of the road on the back end of El Obeid. El Obeid is a funnel. There's one road in and one road out. That road that goes out of the city from the southeast is currently controlled by the National Army of Sudan. And that road is very important because that road head at the back of El Obeid is the access point to the capital. Historically, El Obeid has been a stop on the Hajj for Muslims who've traveled from West Africa to Saudi Arabia for the annual pilgrimage to Mecca. So whoever controls El Obeid controls the road to Khartoum and Omdurman, the twin cities of the capital. And so what RSF is trying to do is to recapture the approach to be able to threaten the capital where Sudan armed forces have control.
2: This war in Sudan has been, in the Western media at least, portrayed as a civil war between the Rapid Support Forces and the Sudanese armed forces. I've been reading more recently that it's been called a proxy war. I've been hearing that the United Arab Emirates are supporting the RSF with all kinds of military aid. Who's supporting the Sudanese armed forces if this is in fact a proxy war?
1: Four nations are the primary backers: the Kingdom of Saudi Arabia, Egypt, Turkey, and Iran. The Russians have played both sides, and the Wagner mercenaries have supported RSF, while the Kremlin has publicly supported the Sudan Armed Forces in exchange for access to Red Sea basin for their naval fleet. This war could end in 2 weeks' time if the United Arab Emirates pulled their support from the RSF. That doesn't deal with the fact that the Sudan Armed Forces have also committed war crimes, though in this conflict they've not committed genocide, we assess. And so there's the larger issue that the way the international community has handled this war by not addressing the backers of both sides and the weapon shipments has prevented a return to a transitional democratic government following the 2018-2019 revolutionary period.
2: In terms of like what could be done, it just feels like these international organizations are completely impotent or just not interested. I mean, what could the UN do? What could the African Union do?
1: Well, the war isn't ending for one reason. The U.S. and the United Kingdom have strategic defense partnerships with the UAE. The point is, as I testified to UK Parliament, that testimony discussed how the Foreign Office of the United Kingdom, which we've been deeply engaged with behind the scenes, had basically chosen to protect the relationship with the UAE over holding them accountable for arming a genocidal death squad.
2: It's not on most people's radar, this whole issue. But if people do learn more about it, is there anything that people can do, like people in the U.S., for example?
1: There's a lot people in the U.S. can do. If you watch the NBA Finals with the Knicks, you would have seen Abu Dhabi, the logo of the capital of the United Arab Emirates, on the uniforms, and the Emirates airline on the floor of the Madison Square Garden. You can do two things. If you're listening to this and you're angry and you don't want the United States to be endorsing the impunity of warlords who have engaged in genocide, write to the NBA and write to the commissioner, Commissioner Silver, and tell him you want the NBA to end its partnership with the UAE. And the second thing is to write to your member of Congress and tell them to work with Senator Van Hollen and Congresswoman Jacob of San Diego on their legislation to block arms sales to the UAE, and to work with Senator Rich, Republican chair of the Senate Foreign Relations Committee, on his foreign terrorist organization designation for the Rapid Support Forces and their backers.
0: That was Nathaniel Raymond, executive director of the Humanitarian Research Lab at the Yale School of Public Health. Learn more about the lab's investigations into the humanitarian crises in Sudan's civil war by visiting our Between the Lines website at btlonline.org. After the effective collapse of the U.S.-Iran 14-point Memorandum of Understanding, which on June 17th established a ceasefire and initiated a 60-day window to negotiate a permanent end to hostilities, both countries have now resumed missile and drone attacks across the region. After the U.S. launched airstrikes against Iran's coastal defense systems, Iran retaliated by attacking U.S. military sites in Bahrain and Jordan and struck two oil tankers from the United Arab Emirates. President Trump, who announced that the U.S. is reimposing a naval blockade of Iranian ports starting on June 14th, proclaimed that the U.S. will become the guardian of the Strait of Hormuz. The president, who pledged to decimate and destroy Iran if it carries out a reported assassination plot against him, backed off his earlier threat to impose a 20% toll on all cargo transiting the strait. Your reporter spoke with Raed Jarar, advocacy director with the group Democracy for the Arab World Now, or DAWN, which was founded by Saudi U.S.-based journalist Jamal Khashoggi before his assassination by the Saudi government in 2018. Here, Jarar assesses the escalation of the conflict, now focused on control of the Strait of Hormuz, and whether or not peace talks are likely to resume to avert all-out war.
3: The war was waged under the pretenses that Trump believed it's going to be another Venezuela, where he can change the Iranian regime in a couple of days, install a friendly Ayatollah, and then leave. And that didn't happen. So 60 days after the war, the United States had and Israel, they had a military failure. They could not achieve with force what they wanted to achieve, which is the destruction of the Iranian government. In the case of Israel, it's the destruction of Iran as a state, as a country, as a people. They failed. So now they are negotiating this ceasefire agreement because they failed to get what they want to do through force. And of course, Trump and Netanyahu don't believe in ceasefire, and they don't support peace. So we're seeing on a daily basis breaches of the ceasefire, in Israeli-style breaches of the ceasefire, the same way that Israel breached the ceasefire in Gaza and in Lebanon for months and years. They're doing the same with Iran now, almost daily breaches of the framework agreement, daily breaches of the ceasefire framework. I wouldn't say that the agreement is completely dead yet, because Trump and Iran still have a lot to lose if they go back to full-fledged war. So it is still grounded in some sort of an ongoing negotiations. But there is obviously a daily flare-up, more bombing and more killings that is happening. And overall, I wouldn't say the situation is very stable.
4: Absolutely not. You know, I wanted to ask you about some of the causes of why do you think this ceasefire agreement could not persist until they got a final agreement? They had 60 days to do it. There's a lot of speculation that Trump's erratic behavior, his unhinged and toxic rhetoric, and the incompetence of Jared Kushner, Trump's son-in-law, and his golfing buddy Steve Witkoff also contributed to the problems with these negotiations where they've now fallen apart.
3: That's a generous read. I think it's worse than that, because I don't think what's going on is based on incompetence and, you know, unhinged comments. It is based on a malicious agenda by Israel. And Netanyahu didn't even try to hide any of this. He's very honest about it. He's honest that he would like to see this ceasefire agreement fail. He's against it. So he's done everything possible to destroy it by attacking Lebanon. And when that front did not prevail, I think he is egging Trump on every day to see if that agreement could fail. Because Trump, he's actually not interested in having a war with Iran. It's not in his interest. It's not in the United States' interest whatsoever to go to war with Iran. And he was pulled into this war of aggression by Netanyahu, who has a very clear agenda to destroy Iran. He said he wants to go to war against Iran for the past 30 years, and he's fighting Iran with our blood and treasure, like he did with many other wars, including the Iraq War. So now Trump is getting to a point where this war is very costly on him, and he doesn't really want it. It's a difficult year for him. It's the midterm elections. There is, you know, World Cup going on in the U.S. He wanted to bring down the interest rate in the U.S. He wanted to do this. He wants to do that. And then this Iran war crossed the threshold that would make Trump stop going to war. And that's a very low threshold. It's inconvenience. You know, this war is an existential war for Iran. Iranians are fighting to protect their country, their identity, their culture. There is a lot on stake there, you know. And their threshold is very, very high. So they're going to go to war and fight and fight and fight and, you know, tolerate lots of pain because it's an existential war for them. For the United States under Trump, this is a side, you know, it's a side quest. So for him, the inconvenience is a threshold to stop the war. That inconvenience was achieved. The oil prices went up, gas prices went up. There's a lot of headache. It became a headache. That's why he didn't want to continue the war. But now Netanyahu is egging him on every day, every day, every day. And, you know, as many people have said, including myself, we will see. This is the year to see if Trump is able to indeed prioritize the United States' interest over what Netanyahu is asking him to do.
0: That was Raed Jarar, Advocacy Director with the group Democracy for the Arab World Now. Find more news and analysis on the U.S. war in Iran by visiting our Between the Lines website at btlonline.org.

0: The federal budget, passed by the Republican-controlled Congress and signed into law by Donald Trump a year ago in July, cut more than $1 trillion to Medicaid and Medicare over the next decade. These largest cuts to health care programs in U.S. history won't take effect until after this November's midterm election, but have already accelerated hospital closures in rural and impoverished areas across the country. When the GOP-controlled Congress refused to extend enhanced Affordable Care Act subsidies at the end of last year, average monthly premiums increased by 58 to 114%, forcing about 3 million people to drop their health insurance coverage. Recent polls find that a significant majority of Americans are dissatisfied with the U.S. healthcare system and highly concerned about rising costs. Addressing this crisis in U.S. healthcare, Physicians for a National Health Program joined a broad coalition of public policy groups and unions in June, urging policymakers, labor leaders, and grassroots organizers to unite behind Medicare for All legislation. Medicare for All would establish a tax-funded single-payer healthcare system that guarantees universal coverage for all U.S. residents, replacing private insurance and eliminating out-of-pocket costs. Your reporter spoke with Physicians for a National Health Program President, Dr. Diljit Singh, who discusses increasing dissatisfaction with America's healthcare system and growing support for Medicare for All, a system similar to what every other industrialized nation in the world has had for decades.
1: Everybody in America has earned access between taxes, between being born into our system, between working in this country. We all have earned health care, and we've earned health care that's high quality, that's easily accessible, you know, that gives us all the things we need to, you know, be healthier, to never get sick, all the preventive care things we need. But then if something horrible like ovarian cancer happens, you should have access to all the best medications and best surgical care and best treatment that's out there.
0: I think there's a broad agreement on that in the country, although with people with a profit making health insurance companies decidedly disagree, and they have a lot of power. They contribute enormous amounts of money in our politics in election time. Dr. Singh, on a more hopeful entry point to this discussion, tell us about Physicians for National Health Program's objective of establishing a single-payer health insurance system in the United States, and without going into all the incredible amount of complex details, how would it work for the average person?
1: You know, the way it would work would be just like you have, whether it's a Social Security card or whatever, you know, you could get health care anywhere by being here. You would not have co-pays. You would not have deductibles. There would not be any medical debt. You would have access to all the medications that are approved for whatever treatment. That would be it. It would be the same as right now when you turn 65, you automatically get Medicare. It would just, you're born, you're in America, you automatically have access to health care. And a lot of people worry, like, how on earth are we going to pay for that? I mean, not only do we not have a universal system, but even comparing ourselves to the most expensive universal systems out there, we spend twice as much per person, right? So we're spending twice as much per person and still not covering everyone. If we imagine that right now, somewhere between 30 and 45 cents of every single healthcare dollar is wasted on something that is not healthcare, what would it be wasted on? Well, a big part of it is profit for those middlemen, those insurance companies, those pharmacy benefit managers, those people who stand between us and our healthcare. And then there's the administration that comes from, well, if it's Blue Cross Blue Shield, this is what we do. And if it's United, this is what we do. And well, you know, and I'm not in my home state, so what does it mean when I'm here in Michigan instead of Washington, D.C., et cetera? So we'd eliminate all that waste. And it's very clear the Congressional Budget Office, nonpartisan organizations have done the research. We have the money in our system right now to not only cover everybody, but give everybody vision care, right? How do we decide eyes aren't part of basic health care? To give everybody dental, how do we decide on medical or mental, right? All of those things could easily be covered using the amount of money right now that's in our health care system, but that's instead going to profit for organizations who make that money, by denying us the health care that we should have access to.
0: This year in particular, I've heard a lot of discussion from voters as they're being interviewed. There's some polling data that maybe you could talk about. But it seems that there's more open disgust and anger about the failure of our healthcare system than I've heard in quite some time. And you're hearing more Democratic congressional candidates in particular acknowledging the serious crisis in the U.S. healthcare system and the need for new policies. From where you sit, are you hearing from your PNHP member physicians that there is

0: cost of healthcare is something that they worry about, or they're trying to balance the cost of their ovarian cancer care against their husband's diabetes care or their kid's asthma care, right? Like all of that, people are just done. People are done. We in America have earned access to easy to get to, high quality, trustworthy healthcare. I think that every single person running for office is having to confront this issue. And the thing that we have to be good about, and that we are believers at Physicians for a National Health Plan, is we just have to help people understand we don't need insurance companies, right? They don't bring any value added. So I think there is, I think this is our best chance ever. I think we've had the most people understanding and pushing back on going, into debt and understanding that the rest of the world has something we don't.
1: That was Dr. Diljit Singh, president of Physicians for a National Health Program. Learn more about the U.S. healthcare crisis and Medicare for All legislation by visiting our Between the Lines website at btlonline.org. 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Thanks for listening on WOOL in Bellows Falls, Vermont, WDRT in Viroqua, Wisconsin, KGVC in Chickaloon, Alaska, dozens of other community radio stations across the U.S. and abroad, and wherever you get your favorite podcasts. Our theme music was written by Richard Hill and performed by Mikata. This week's program was produced by Susan Bramhall, Mary Hunt, Anna Manzo, Bob Nixon, Melinda Tuhus, and Jeff Yates. For Between the Lines, I'm Scott Harris.
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0: The time is now 11 o'clock.
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3: The best of our knowledge explores topics on learning, education, and research. Coming up, we'll learn how researchers are using a video game to identify people experiencing depression. And a new study reveals human DNA can survive for thousands of years in underground caves. I'm Lucas Willard, host of The Best of Our Knowledge. This is The Best of Our Knowledge. I'm Lucas Willard. It could be that one day you go to the doctor's office with an issue, and your healthcare provider asks you to play a video game. Researchers at NYU Langone Health have developed an experimental diagnostic computer game they say can quickly identify patients with depression. To learn more about this game and how it's able to identify something that can often be tricky to pin down, I spoke with Dr. Paul Glimcher, chair of the Department of Neuroscience and director of the Institute for Translational Neuroscience at NYU Grossman School of Medicine.
4: You know, one of the challenges we have when we talk about depression is, in a way, depression is kind of more a syndrome than a disease. There are a number of different, probably underlying biological mechanisms that we kind of unite under the hat of depression. And so in building an understanding of how we might diagnose depression, we do something that looks very much like a Chinese menu, in the sense that you have to have, you know, one from column A. There are the sort of two main symptoms of depression. And then you have to have a couple from column B. And really, depression is not so unified as, let's say, a particular cardiac arrhythmia. That's like a thing, and you can point your finger at it. Now, I want to highlight the fact that depression is, of course, a biological phenomena. It is in the human brain. It is a feature of our mental construct. But I think the problem is that there are a bunch of different kinds of depression, and we don't yet know how to separate them. And building tests that tease them apart is really what people like me do for a living. And so the test we'll be talking about today is one that might play a big role in teasing apart different kinds and leading to really rapid diagnosis. That's always the goal. You know, there was a time when in diagnosing cardiac arrhythmias or heart problems, somebody put his ear to your chest and tried to tell whether there was something funny there. And of course, now we put a 12-lead electrocardiogram on you and a computer analyzes it and we give you a very precise answer in just a moment. And I think that we're in psychiatry often in the space of that guy who puts his ear to your chest and says something doesn't seem quite right.
3: So you and your team looked to the power of video games. Have you done any research involving interactive things like games before?
4: So using video games is an approach we've really worked on over the course of the last 5 to 10 years. And we've developed other app or game-like tools that are important in computational psychiatry and in treating people with psychiatric disorders. I think the one I'm most proud of is a large-scale clinical trial we're running right now for the National Institute of Drug Abuse. And in that trial, we're monitoring people who are in treatment for opiate use disorder. These are people who are trying to recover from using heroin or fentanyl. And we have them play a little video game for about 2 minutes a day every day. And we can predict their relapse events basically 7 to 14 days before they happen with an accuracy of about 75%. And of course, that's a great asset because then we can call their doctor and say, this person's a week from relapsing, go intervene. And that's worked out really well. The study, it's too early for me to tell you the outcome of the study, but the early data looks really promising.
3: That's fascinating. Now, how did you build a game to address the issue of depression and being able to screen somebody accurately for depression symptoms?
4: Well, one of the key insights for us that we've been kicking around in the lab for a few years is the question of why is it that people who have depression just don't experience pleasure? One of the core symptoms of almost all cases of depression is something we call anhedonia in psychiatry, and this is just the inability to experience pleasure. And we're struck by the fact that whether an event is pleasurable doesn't just depend on the details of the event. If you're eating a slice of pizza, it's not just about the sauce and the quality of the crust. It's also about what your expectations are. If you expect a fantastic gourmet meal and I take you out for that slice of pizza, you might experience that slice of pizza as quite disappointing. On the other hand, if you're hungry and you had no expectations that I was going to get you any food, me offering you that slice of pizza could be very positively reinforcing. And this idea that whether something is good or bad, positively reinforcing or negatively reinforcing, depends not just on its physical characteristics, but also on what we expect. This is a really core feature of behavioral economics. It's what Daniel Kahneman won the Nobel Prize for. It's a really core feature of how we think about hedonic experience. And so we wondered, what if people who have depression just have their expectations for the environment set wrong? What if they are pathologically setting their reference point too high so that everything looks bad? Now, I don't mean that they're optimistic. I mean, rather, that they, in some unconscious sense, are using as a yardstick too high a standard and everything looks bad. And so with that in hand, we set out to design a video game that would allow us to measure people's expectations or reference point in the economic sense and see whether it differed systematically between people with depression and those without.
3: And so there are apples involved here.
4: Okay, so
3: how did you actually think of the tools that are used in the game and how to transform a hypothesis into an interactive tool that people could understand?
4: So what we're looking for is that border between, wow, this is good, and you know what? I've had about enough of this. This is the border between what we call positive and negative reinforcement. And we turned to a game that I had developed with two colleagues, Sarah Constantino and Nathaniel Daw, about 10 years ago. And in this game, what you do is you come up to a video app, you're in a video game, you come up to a little apple tree, and you shake that apple tree, and apples fall from the tree. Let's say 20 apples fall from the tree. And your job is to collect as many apples as you possibly can. And each time you shake that tree, fewer and fewer apples fall. So the next time, maybe 17 fall, and the next time, maybe 13 fall. At some point, you say, you know, 17 sounds pretty good. I'm going to stay with this. 10 sounds pretty good. I'm going to stay with this. 4, that's pretty disappointing. I'm done with this tree. And at that point, you're free to take a 10-second little video trip to the next apple tree. And so what we ask people simply to do is gather as many apples as they can in our little digital orchard. And we're looking for where they say, that was cool, you know, 8 apples, that was pretty good. I'm still going to stay with this tree. To when they say, nope, 4 apples, that's pretty bad, I'm leaving this tree. And what we can prove mathematically is that this allows us to extract the expectation or reference point of anyone playing the game. We can do it in about 3 minutes really accurately. And what was, you know, stunning to us was the observation that for the average healthy American, the leaving point will be, let's say, 4 apples in the orchard we construct. But for people with average cases of depression, the leaving point will be about 6 apples. And for people with severe depression, the leaving point will be 8 or 10. So thinking of someone with severe depression, that means someone is sitting there, they shake down 20 apples, they say, that's great, I'm feeling really good about this tree. As they get down to 10, they say, forget it, this tree's no good, I'm going to another tree, I'm really frustrated about what just happened here. And that's a point at which a healthy control would say, you know, that's still great. And so it's that difference at 10 or 8 apples in their response to these objectively similar events. I mean, they're both getting 8 apples. And one of them is saying, that's great. And one of them saying, that's terrible. And that's really exactly the same idea of You know, is that pizza good or bad? It depends on your expectation.
3: So how do you separate somebody who is depressed and gives up on the diminishing returns of the apple tree earlier than somebody who just gets bored easily and they just say, you know, I'm not interested in getting more apples right now. I want something more exciting.
4: Well, so let me answer that in two levels. One is just empirically, we don't see that. People who are healthy are really robust and they're all around. We've designed an orchard where they're all pretty close to four apples. And we have some people who are a little more persistent and they'll go down to two apples and some people who go up to five. But we just don't see what you're talking about in the data. The only people we see who do that early leave are people who, when we do an hour psychiatric interview with them, come up as depressed. And I can strengthen that claim by telling you that when we do our hour clinical interview, we've used a bunch of them, but the one we focus on is something called the MADRS exam. We get a number out about how depressed they are. It's a depression severity index. And oddly, the number of apples they leave at very, very tightly correlates with their clinical interview estimate of depression severity. So my first answer is empirically, we just don't see that. What we see is you can really tell people apart easily and accurately. The second answer, though, is, I mean, we do have people, of course, who say, I don't want to play the game. And that's a little bit different from them playing the game, understanding what they're doing, trying to get as many apples as they can, and behaving differentially based on whether or not they have depression. So your point that there may be people who say, I don't want to play this game at all, we do see people like that, but they're not systematically leaving at a certain number of apples. They're not behaving in a predictable way. And they're usually telling us, I don't want to do this. So that really hasn't been a problem for us.
3: I see. And so do you see this being put into practice and expanded upon, maybe with different scenarios that are beyond just apples, in other ways maybe to find a more accurate diagnosis?
4: Well, so you'll be unsurprised to learn that we have about three other versions of this video game, one of which has already been published, two of which we're working on right now. And so we're always pushing for greater accuracy. Of course, to put a test like this into the field, the next step is FDA licensure, and that's something we're just beginning to pursue now, where the large cohort has to demonstrate that it works across racial and ethnic groups throughout the country. And once that study's done, it's up to the FDA to decide whether it is a licensed test for depression. And of course, that's something we're really working on. To the question of other games, you know, if we keep working on this, will we come up with a better game? I'm sure. And there may come a point at which we have to take a second game into FDA licensure trials. So, but I'm game for that. You know, what we're really interested in is, and I think this is a huge need in mental health and in psychiatry in general, is we just don't have good blood pressure monitors. We don't have good thermometers. You know, if you have a heart problem or you have a blood pressure problem, we send you home with a blood pressure cuff and you tell us every week what your blood pressure is. For psychiatry, we still rely on these long interviews where we're really trying to identify many, many psychological features of a syndrome. And we don't have these tight little tests like taking someone's temperature to see if they're getting over their fever. And I think the hope right now in psychiatry in general is that a lot of these tests are now finally coming online. They're giving us real insight into what the underlying mechanism is of different kinds of mental health disorders. And we're really excited that this might be a thermometer for depression.
3: Well, it seems to me that perhaps one day you might go into the doctor's office and he tells you to pick up a controller or download an app on your phone.
4: Well, that's, of course, what we're shooting for. What we want to be able to do, and part of our plans for our FDA trial involve a current application to the NIH where we would integrate this into the medical records system of a major hospital. You know, when you come in and your doctor says to you, I'm a little worried about your red blood cell count. You look a little anemic to me. That's an easy fix. He goes on to the, or she goes on to the electronic medical record system and clicks a little box which says, get this person's blood test. And what we really want to do is build it exactly that way. We're in the process of doing that. You go in to see your provider. They make a note that maybe this person's struggling with depression. a little checkbox appears that says, do you want to give them the Apple test? And how often do you want to give it to them? And it shows up on their phone.
3: Well, I can't wait to see what comes out of this. And thank you so much for sharing about your research, Dr. Glimcher. I appreciate it.
4: Oh, it's absolutely my pleasure. We're so excited about this project, and we're so excited about how well it turned out. I'm really optimistic that we're closing in, not just in my lab, but in a lot of labs, on really this first serious frontline diagnostic tests for a lot of our mental health disorders.
3: Dr. Paul Glimcher is chair of the Department of Neuroscience and director of the Institute for Translational Neuroscience at NYU Grossman School of Medicine. His team's research is published in the Proceedings of the National Academy of Sciences. 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I'm Lucas Willard.

0: This is the best of our knowledge. Caves have long been used to store fresh foods, but it also turns out they may also be the perfect place to preserve ancient DNA. Researchers were able to retrieve human DNA from cave paintings in Spain and Portugal, but even unpainted cave walls were also found to have traces of human DNA. And further study could reveal more about how people lived and traveled thousands of years ago. To learn more, the best of our knowledge is Madeline Reynolds spoke with Alba Blossoms Mesa, a doctoral researcher at the Max Planck Institute for Evolutionary Anthropology in Germany.
1: So these are some red marks that are a bit abstract. So we don't know exactly what they represent. It's not like when people think of rock art that they can visualize a deer or a bison. Although we do also do have some examples of figurative art in this study. We just try to be a bit broad.
2: Yeah, and with that art, so you said like it's not really, I don't want to say clear, but it's more abstract, meaning, you know, we're not seeing like hands that sometimes we see in some rock art.
1: So in some cases, we do have these hand stencils. So there's one of the caves in Maltrabieso where the hand stencils are very interesting. And in fact, there's a big controversy at that site about whether Neanderthals or modern humans made those hand stencils, because there was a dating study that would show it was done by Neanderthals. But the majority of the other caves that we sampled, yes, it's what you were saying, it's a sign, and then it looks like a comma, or it looks like a branch. I don't know, you have to put your imagination there.
2: So how was the research conducted into this ancient DNA that was found on these cave walls with these cave paintings? How was this done?
1: Right, so the important thing to consider is that the genetics was only one small part of the project. This is part of the First Start framework, and that's an interdisciplinary group of people who have other objectives, mainly dating this rock art and also getting the pigment composition. So the genetics was always like a long shot that we just got to try because we know, okay, the other techniques are well established, this will be informative, and we can just join along. But always, in all of these three cases, our priority was preservation. So we adapted the strategy for getting the DNA, depending on the site. We would discuss it with the curator from the museum or the local authorities. And in some cases, we would say, okay, maybe there's some pigment that has fallen to the ground. We can collect that. Or, for example, in Altamira, that case, it's a very famous cave. It's my favorite cave. And the pigment is dripping naturally from the ceiling because there's some water that comes out. So the team there, what they did is set up some funnels that would collect this water with the pigment. And so we would analyze that. There were other caves where we would get a bit of calcite, which can also be then used for dating. So the first steps are very variable. What they have in common is this attempt of trying to be as minimally invasive as possible, and also trying to protect the DNA that might be there, the very ancient one, from our DNA. So that's why we did it dressed up with the whole protection suit, you know, like double layer of gloves in case we sweat, we can change them. The mask and all the other equipment.
2: Did you find any DNA that was past the ancient time? And how did you decipher that? And where did you find the specific ancient DNA that you were looking for?
1: So this project, it took many years for sample collection. And so you have to imagine back, I think it was in 2022, we got our first positive result. This was super exciting. It was from one of these abstract art, like these first red signs in the cave of Escural in Portugal. And it was a calcite fragment that when we took it out from the wall, it had pigment underneath. So we found DNA with the pigment and we were very excited, also very skeptical, but very excited and thinking, okay, can we say something about the artist then? But as scientists, we're always cautious. And we're like, okay, if we want to establish a link with the art, we also need negative control. So we have to sample also in parts of the world that don't have pigment. And that's why in the next campaign, we went back and we collected a lot of samples around the art. So like trying to get a part of the world that was comparable, but didn't have any paint. And what happened next, it was a bit unexpected. It was like a happy surprise. So the other parts of the world resulted in four other positive results. So two from the same cave in a deeper part without paintings, and two from another cave, this time in Spain, Covarón. So in our study, we present a total of 5 positive results, but the majority is from unpainted cave walls, which of course changes our interpretation of the results. We no longer think it's just the artist, or we cannot establish any link with the artist at all. But we see that the cave walls are able to preserve ancient DNA for a long, long time.
2: Yeah, and I wanted to ask a question about that preservation, because I was thinking like, wow, okay, they found DNA from thousands of years ago. Do you think there's specific components of a cave, like because it's secluded, I don't know if it's cold or temperature, whatever it is, that is able to keep that DNA there?
1: So there's some studies that compare caves versus open air sites, but for other sources of ancient DNA, such as sediment, so that's the dirt that the archaeologists excavate, or example bones. And the advantage of caves is that they are usually like with more stable temperatures, they are cooler, and so that allows for greater ancient DNA preservation, although there are always exceptions, of course, but in general, yes. What made us think that the walls might also preserve DNA and not only the sediments was the fact that, okay, there are minerals and we know that DNA binds to the minerals, so we wanted to try it. And then, of course, back then we had the idea that if the DNA comes from the artists, the DNA could originate either from the saliva by, like, you know, spitting when creating the hand stencils, or with the sweat when you're applying it by touch. Now that we also see that the DNA is not only associated with the art, we can think of other scenarios, other bodily fluids. I don't know if your listeners want to imagine that, but, you know, like, we don't know where this DNA comes from, and we still need to study more to learn how it preserves. We just see that it does, which is very interesting.
2: I see. And so, like, what sort of technology was just used to, like, help you and the other researchers kind of be able to decipher these are the positive ones and help you along this journey?
1: Looking for ancient DNA in this type of context, it's a bit like looking for a needle in a haystack, right? It's very difficult, and you're looking at something that's so scarce. And as scientists, what we do is design magnets to get these needles out. So we were trying these magnets, the proper name would be like with enrichment capture in solution. So there are some established protocols that are used for other sources, such as the sediments that I was mentioning. And so this is the part that it's processed in the lab. And then there's a lot of efforts also computationally afterwards to ensure that what you are getting is really ancient DNA and not just modern DNA. And the clues for that is that when DNA degrades over time, it does it in a very specific way. So the fragments get shorter. And there's also some chemical changes. We talk about deamination at the terminal ends. But basically, it's like if you go to a bookstore and you want to see if a book is old or not, and you're not sure. If you see that the pages are kind of torn and the edges are yellow because there has been these chemical changes, then it's more likely that it's old. So it's a bit what we do. And then, of course, if the sample is very good preserved and is very well preserved, then we can look into the ancestry, and that can give us additional clues into the age of the samples.
2: What do you hope to learn and uncover from it? I mean, in the sense of trying to figure out what type of, I guess, people, pre-Neanderthals, whoever made the art, are we still trying to figure out what species? And, you know, are we just trying to figure out how it was done? Like, what are you hoping to uncover with this sort of thing?
1: Well, the first thing was to show that it can be done. Right now, it's this case scenario where we have seen that, yes, ancient DNA is preserved in cave walls. Cave walls are a new source for ancient human DNA, so that's very promising. From there, we are limited by the amount of DNA that we recover. So, for example, one thing that we could start analyzing in some of the samples was the genetic sex of these individuals. If you remember, we had 5 positive samples. 4 of them we could do genetic sexing. And of these, 1 appears to be majoritarily male, and the other 3 predominantly female. So that was already an insight that we wouldn't get with other techniques. And then we can also look into of these samples, 2 of them had enough quality that we can also look into the genetic ancestry. And we could link it with Western hunter-gatherers. So that's a group that lived between 14,000 and 5,000 years before present. So we're already starting to see how far can we go. I mean, I feel incredibly lucky to have been there to see the art, because a lot of these caves are not open to the public. And so that felt like a very touching moment. But then I've learned so much about rock art just with this, because my training is as a geneticist, so I wouldn't have necessarily been exposed to all of this fascinating field of knowledge. And also the people, like the other members of the team, are so wonderful. And I really enjoyed every aspect in this sense, because it felt more like long shot, as I said, a dream. Let's see if it works out. And it did. And I still cannot believe that it did. So.
2: Right. It's an amazing success story. And my final question to you is, I mean, what do you plan on researching into next, maybe regarding this topic or another? Like, what's next on the cards?
1: Well, I mean, for me, next is I'm going on maternity leave. So that will be
2: congratulations. Yes.
1: Thank you. But if you mean more in general, for I think we have to consider the fact that the success rate is quite low. So let's be realistic here. Let's not go crazy and sample a lot of other caves. Let's instead try to fine-tune the methods to optimize it for cave walls. Let's try to better understand where is this DNA coming from. Let's try to, because we still have some of the samples that we kept in storage, let's try to reanalyze them as new techniques become available. And so, yes, it's more on the technological, methodological, routine side of things.
0: That was Alba Blossoms Mesa, a doctoral researcher at the Max Planck Institute for Evolutionary Anthropology. She spoke with the best of our knowledge's Madeline Reynolds.

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2: Welcome to Radio Curious. I'm Barry Vogel. Life, culture, and racism is the topic of this edition of Radio Curious in conversation with attorney, novelist, Martha McCabe, author of Praise at Midnight. Martha McCabe worked as a civil rights and criminal law attorney in Deep East Texas from 1974 to 1985. She and I have been associates, good friends, and colleagues since 1969 when we met at the University of Santa Clara, where I was a law student and she was an undergraduate student. In her work, Praise at Midnight, her goal was to pour the raw material from her personal experiences as a lawyer into her story. It took her 10 years to complete Praise at Midnight, her first novel. The deeper level into which she fell during that 10-year period is the importance of consciousness and self-awareness in avoiding the projection of one's own dark side onto other people and then killing them, not only on a local level, but on an international level as well. When I spoke with Martha McCabe from her home in San Antonio, Texas, on July 29, 2006, we began with her description of the culture of Deep East Texas at the time she was living there, 1974 to 1985.

0: there were a couple of recognizable social patterns, economic realities that dominated the landscape in that part of Texas, which is, roughly speaking, the 12 counties closest to the state line of Louisiana. One was economic decline of the agricultural economy. And in any area, whether it's California or New England or the Midwest, declining agricultural base changes relationships because the landed people who had controlled the real estate over the previous period are losing their position relative to, say, people in the towns who are growing up, who are growing the businesses in the more urban concentrations. So there's a lot of social volatility. The old landed classes were watching the rise of people who were making money in town and accumulating wealth in different ways than had been done for many decades or centuries.
1: And this was at a time when desegregation was nascent. It was just beginning to take root and manifest itself.
0: Yeah. So on one hand, you have the dislocation of people of wealth who were white. And on another hand, you had coming to fruition the social changes that swept the United States after World War II, when returning soldiers of color started making statements about having fought for freedom and not having found it when they returned. So although it took nearly 30 years, those changes were then in the early 70s becoming manifest in East Texas. So I identified several trends that started with World War II that were coming to a head during the early 70s, and certainly desegregation was one of them. It was not until 1972 that a federal judge desegregated the schools of Texas. So there was still vestiges, more than vestiges, of de facto and de jure segregation.
1: What were some of the other trends that were being manifested at that time?
0: Well, East Texas got left out of the civil rights movement in many ways, and so just as word of emancipation was slow getting to Texas, word about the civil rights movement, not word about it, but effective implementation of the civil rights movement was slow coming to Texas, and you just were beginning to have an effort under the then new, very, very new Voting Rights Act to align the race of elected officials with the percentages of, say, African Americans in the voting age population. And that was another trend that was just beginning. There were efforts underway led by the civil rights organizations and the AFL-CIO to systematically use the federal courts to redistrict city and county governments to permit African Americans to gain election. So those were some very important trends. Schools, when the schools were desegregated, what typically happened was that, let's say there were two high schools in a town, a white and a black high school, the opportunities for black teachers paradoxically shrank. And because none of the white teachers, of course, could lose their jobs. And so typically the principal of the black high school became the vice principal of the white high school, and the other teachers in the black high school had to shift for themselves as best they could. So there was a real strong, winds of change were blowing in many directions. And even though some of those that seem very positive from a standpoint of justice sometimes wreaked havoc on the lives of individuals with sort of the iron law of unintended consequence.
1: You spent about 10 years writing Praise at Midnight. You're telling a story that basically takes place in 1973, not much later. Why did you choose to fix it at that time in that place?
0: There's nothing more dramatic in the... first of all, for a first-time novelist, the appeal to me of that story was that I did not have to worry about the development of the plot because the trial is the plot driver. And so I didn't have to think about plotting. I strung the plot like beads around, like ornaments around the central core of the Texas Code of Criminal Procedure in capital murder cases. Second, the courthouse in Texas has been, and to a great extent remains, especially in smaller county seats, a place where the rhetoric of ancient Greeks and Romans remains alive, and it's the place where public rhetoric occurs. It's a space where people converge to hear oratory, and it's the place where the narrative is alive and well. And in the early 70s, the art of the narrative was alive and well at every level in Deep East Texas. People are great talkers. Even now, you can tell somebody from East Texas because they're great talkers and storytellers.
1: Well, Martha McCabe, you have practiced law for a little more than 30 years in Texas and in New York State. Are you saying that other areas, other courthouses, don't have this center or are not this center of rhetoric?
0: Oh, no, I don't. All I know is that it's the one in my experience that is the most vivid and glorious in terms of the use of language, which is the milieu of the writer. So it seemed to me to offer a tremendous raw material for pouring the raw material of human drama and narrative into the conventions of a novel. That was my task that I set myself, how to make a true and beautiful novel out of the raw material of my experiences as a trial lawyer in that part of the world.
1: So in doing that, how did your feelings and this book change over the 10-year period of time that it took you to write it?
0: I had been a civil rights lawyer, as you know, Barry, and I had always allied myself with a fight for justice for people who had been marginalized and to provide a voice for voiceless people. That was why I went to law school, and that was why I was practicing where I was doing the law I was. I was a lawyer for the NAACP and other civil rights organizations. And so as I started the novel, I was thinking that I had a story about injustice and a miscarriage of justice and the a false arrest of an innocent person, and the usual drama of innocence and malevolent intentions that is often played out in the courthouse. By the end, I realized that the more important story, especially for our time in 2006, is the story of consciousness and the importance of consciousness and self-awareness in avoiding projecting one's own dark side onto other people and then killing them because you can't stand it. And that is what, that is the deeper level that I fell into as I stayed with the novel and stayed with my own changes and stayed with how the world is changing. And I think that some of the strongest negative forces that are have spread from Texas to the national level and into the international level and that are playing out now in countries like Iraq are the results of people who are unexamined projecting their own negativities onto other people, particularly people of color, and then killing them. And I don't see much difference in that story if they're Arabs in Iraq that we're killing, people of the Islamic faith that we've invaded their country and are killing because we're projecting all our evil on them, or the sheriff hunting down Sherwin Ellis and picking him up just to put the quietus on a case he couldn't solve. The fulcrum that the novel resolves on is a glimmer of self-awareness by the sheriff. He doesn't know why. He couldn't tell you if he were a real person. He couldn't tell you why he did what he did. But there's something in him that couldn't do it anymore. He knew it wasn't right. And so he revisited what happened, and he unrang the bell.
1: And that was subtly portrayed to the jury, who would be the group that imposes the consciousness or self-awareness or the lack thereof.
0: Well, actually, it happens after the trial. What happened in the jury room was funny. It was the result of the fact that the sheriff was not controlling everything, that the special prosecutor had his own problems and wasn't doing a great job. It was probably led some people onto the jury he shouldn't have, that the evidence wasn't there, that the dead man had been massively unpopular. Probably the single most important thing was that the dead man, though he was white, was so unpopular that people were not all that broken up to see him go away. And they weren't going to rise to the bait in a way as if he had been a much-loved individual. So it was things that the sheriff wasn't as much a master of the narrative as he thought he was at the beginning.
1: The sheriff.
0: Because he didn't take into account the widespread unpopularity of the deceased. And, that was a piece of, it allowed members of the jury to have some independence from him as a narrative matter. He didn't control everything. This is a novel about who gets control of the narrative. And it shows that at a time when the dominant narrative in a little town breaks apart and voices that have never been heard from get to be heard from.
1: In this edition of Radio Curious, we're talking with Martha McCabe, the chief counsel for the Alamo Community Junior College District in San Antonio, Texas. Martha McCabe has been an attorney for over 30 years in Texas and in the state of New York. We're talking about her recent book, Praise at Midnight. You're listening to Radio Curious. I'm Barry Vogel. Martha McCabe, the way the jury was selected and the members of the jury brought about an interesting crowd of people to comment on what was going on in your book. Can you tell us about the jury?
0: Yes, and that actually is very realistic. That is how capital murder jurors in capital murder cases in Texas were picked under the Code of Criminal Procedure back then. Since I don't practice criminal law anymore, I don't know how much that has changed in the past 30-plus years. But then, lawyers got what they called individual voir dire, and they put the prospective juror in the witness box and got to question him or her unlimited, for an unlimited period of time. And it wasn't unusual back then for a capital murder jury to take 6 weeks to be selected, because if a judge cut off the defense lawyer from questioning one of the jurors, the case might be reversed on appeal. So it went on for a really long time, and in a small town where everybody knows everybody's business, or is sure that they do, it proved in this case to be an invaluable, jury selection proved an invaluable source of information for the defense lawyer, who didn't have the resources of the sheriff's department or a private investigator at his disposal.
1: And so actually was a young lawyer from out of the area.
0: He was. He was home, as we say in Texas, he was getting hometowned. He was getting royally hometowned, and he had a major home court disadvantage relative to his opponent. And he just turned that inside out and used it to his advantage and just chatted with all the prospective jurors about what they might know about the case. And he learned a lot about the case.
1: So the opportunity for the lawyer just to chat and ask them questions is much more wide open than it is here in the California criminal courts, for example.
0: Well, certainly in the federal court, where typically the judge is the person who decides what questions are, propounded to the jury, the potential members of the jury. Then it was really, if you had a juror that you wanted to lay the groundwork, or a veneerman that you wanted to lay the groundwork for striking, why, their questioning could go on all day. And sometimes did. And they would, they would bring in 100 or so people, and they would all take their turn in the witness box and be questioned by both sides.
1: In a hot, sultry climate without air conditioning in the summertime.
0: Correct. And indeed, I have been in those courtrooms where you would think it was, William Jennings Bryan again, with the ceiling fans lazily spinning. And in the winter, by reverse, there would be a vast, dank masonry courtroom with a small space heater around which all the lawyers would gather to make their points. So it was the physical environment was different, certainly, than in a metropolitan courthouse.
1: At one point in your book, Martha McCabe, you talk about the jail conditions, and there's a line in there in which you say, that lady lawyer at Nacogdoches, she brought two red Chinese professors to see a real East Texas lockup. Are you that lady lawyer?
0: Yes. I did Alfred Hitchcock. I made an appearance in my own book, and I did indeed. One winter, one Christmas, I had a friend who was in graduate school at Evanston, and I guess that's the University of Illinois, and she befriended two men from People's Republic of China who were, of course, had no way to go home for the holidays. And so she brought them back to Nacogdoches with her. And they spoke reasonably good English, but they had never, ever been outside a big city in the United States. And so they stayed in town, and she begged me to help her entertain them. So I said, okay, I'll take them down to the courthouse and give them a tour. And the sheriff was a friendly fella, and the jailer was a friendly fella, so I asked him to, if they could give him a tour of the jail. And as it turned out, it turned into some sort of painful experience because one of them had had a relative who had been imprisoned, I think, and killed during the Cultural Revolution in China. So going to a jail for him was a very ambivalent experience. But true, they had, you know, to see a deputy sheriff with the Western garb and the cowboy hat and the boots and the gun, you know, it's just like in the movies for them.
1: Martha McCabe, what would you like your readers of Praise at Midnight to take away from the experience of reading your novel?
0: Well, I'd like them to take away what I find to be the purpose of reading novels generally, and I'd like to share with you a quote about novels that I find particularly pertinent. It's from a book called Reading Lolita in Tehran by Azar Nafisi, an Iranian intellectual. A novel is not an allegory. It is the sensual experience of another world. If you don't enter that world, hold your breath with the characters, and become involved in their destiny, you won't be able to empathize, and empathy is at the heart of the novel. That is how you read a novel. You inhale the experience, so start breathing. And I think that sums it up. I would like to capture readers who are sitting in Mendocino or Santa Rosa or New York or New Orleans or Houston or Dallas or wherever, and bring them with me for the time it takes them to read the book into a very different world, a world remote in time and place, probably far from their own experience, and have them enter imaginatively and with their hearts into the lives of people very different from themselves, yet people who yearn, who want love, who want respect, who want to see a bigger world, who want to live in a wider world, and who find various obstacles in their way in the fulfillment of those desires. Because that's a very human and universal experience, whether it happens in one corner of the world or another. And that's what I was trying to do, is lure people from very different, busy, metropolitan worlds where most people live today to a very quiet backwater, what appears to be a very quiet backwater, but where, because it is quiet, because it is small, the tectonic plates of history are more easily seen when they slide. And that's what this is. It's an effort to capture those tectonic plates of history, the one, for example, that started moving with World War II, another one that started moving with the Civil Rights Movement, another one that started moving with agricultural decline, another one that started moving with the move of people moving to larger cities. All these tectonic plates act on real people, and there are wonderful, many wonderful novelists who capture that far more eloquently than I. But my task was to make it true and make it beautiful in one small corner of the world where I had lived and had direct experience.
1: To me, the eloquence of your writing goes back to the many conversations you and I have had since we became friends in 1969. When I read your book, Praise at Midnight, I can almost hear the intonation in your voice as I read the words, which is a pretty interesting experience. I believe it does take the reader right down into that small community. Perhaps imposing the self-consciousness and the self-awareness that you spoke of earlier.
0: Yes, and of course, one of the challenges I faced as a writer was to create the literary equivalent of the spoken language. And you cannot render, as Flannery O'Connor pointed out, if you don't do dialect unless you can do it perfectly. And so I don't. You know, I allude to dialect in only half a dozen places in the entire novel, but I've created the literary equivalent of the spoken language. So that was my first challenge as a writer, was to create a language that approximated but did not imitate the spoken language. Because you wouldn't believe, I mean, if I used the real dialect from Deep East Texas, you and other readers would simply brush it off as it couldn't be. It's too much.
1: Give us an example. Tell us what would be too much.
0: Oh, the constant insertion of parables and of figures of speech of great vividness. I had a friend who was a leader in the International Brotherhood of Electrical Workers, very shrewd union leader. And at one time he was going through a personal difficulty, and he couldn't go to Washington with several of us who were going up for one of the big demonstrations in the early 80s. He said, no, he said, I couldn't enjoy it. I couldn't. He said, this thing has got me so, I'm just as nervous as a long-tailed cat in a room full of rocking chairs. And just one right after the other. But you see, people would just say those things one right after the other. And if you larded up a novel page with those, you can't sustain the reader's attention.
1: But you also didn't leave them out of your story.
0: No, but I used them. I tried to use them judiciously and selectively. No, they're too irresistible for a person who loves language. I can't leave them alone. But I did have to ration them because it was too. They're too rich. One of the conventions of literary fiction in our country is that the language in novels is said to, you can't have what they call lush language. It's very hard to write a novel in richly poetic language and keep your reader with you in our world. Maybe it should be otherwise, but it's not.
1: Well, Martha McCabe, I want to thank you for being with us on Radio Curious. And before we close, can you tell us about perhaps another interesting book that you've read lately, beyond reading Lolita in Tehran?
0: Actually, I stayed up until 2 o'clock this morning reading a book that I just found called Caballero, a historical novel by Jovita Gonzalez and Eve Raleigh. And it was published by Texas A&M Press in 1996, although it was written in the 1930s. And I found it absorbing. It is set in the 1840s on the Texas border with Mexico at

0: feminist novel about the marginalization of women in traditional Mexican culture. It's set on a hacienda, on a rancho, of a family of Hidalgos of the upper class, and is a love story. Two sisters fall in love with two Americanos, much to the consternation and disgust of their papa. And it's marvelous. I just loved it, and I can't believe I've never heard of it. So,
1: well, Martha McCabe, thank you very much for being with us on Radio Curious.
0: Thank you, Barry. It's been a great pleasure.
1: Martha McCabe is the author of Praise at Midnight. The books she recommends are Reading Lolita in Tehran by Azar Nafisi and Caballero by Jolita Gonzalez and Eve Raleigh.

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The postal address is 700 West Smith Street, Ukiah, California, 95482. The phone is 707-621-5075. Ignacio Ayala is the assistant producer. I'm host and producer, Barry Vogel. 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
1: The ICC and its friends are waging a war against our country. Not with bullets or missiles, but with statutes, compacts, and the force of so-called international law.
0: The Trump administration's announced new plans for the United States to systematically disable the International Criminal Court brick by brick. We'll speak with longtime war crimes prosecutor Reed Brody about the new attack, as well as the possibility of Israeli Prime Minister Benjamin Netanyahu being arrested in New York for alleged war crimes in Gaza if he comes to the United Nations. New York Mayor Mamdani says he's weighing his options. Then we look at the World Cup with former soccer player Jules Boycott, author of Red Card, the 2026 World Cup, Sports Washing, and the FIFA greed machine. Finally, a movement's growing targeting Flock, the automatic license plate reader company. Critics accuse Flock of building a nationwide mass surveillance system.
2: They can create a record of every place you've traveled for as long as they keep the data. And this can include really sensitive places, like political meetings you've gone to, doctor's offices, religious institutions, even where you sleep at night.
0: All that and more coming up. Welcome to Democracy Now!, democracynow.org, The War and Peace Report. I'm Amy Goodman. In Yemen, Houthi leaders have declared a naval blockade against Saudi Arabia, opening a new front in the conflict embroiling the Middle East. The announcement sent shockwaves through global energy markets that were already rattled from renewed U.S. attacks on Iran and the closure of the Strait of Hormuz. Experts warn a closure of the Bab al-Mandeb Strait near Houthi-controlled territory at the mouth of the Red Sea could halt Saudi oil exports to Asia while slashing global oil supply by some 7%. On Monday, thousands of Houthi supporters rallied in Sana'a in Yemen in support of the blockade.
3: The decision is wise in response to the Saudi aggression and its blockade. They have blockaded us for 12 years. So we say to them, a blockade for blockade, airports for airports, and ports for ports.
0: Saudi Arabia promised to meet the Houthis' blockade with force and said it would move to protect its ships moving through the Bab al-Mandeb Strait. Meanwhile, the cost of insuring cargo ships traversing the Red Sea soared Monday, more than doubling after the Houthi announcement. The United States has carried out a 10th consecutive night of strikes on Iran, with reports of explosions in Sirik, Bandar Abbas, Keshm Island, Shiraz, and Isfahan. In response, Iran's military launched retaliatory strikes on U.S. assets in Jordan, Bahrain, and Kuwait, claiming hits on U.S. radar communications and air defense systems. Meanwhile, at least three oil tankers erupted in flames after coming under Iranian fire while attempting to pass through the Strait of Hormuz. On Monday, the Pentagon identified two U.S. soldiers killed in an Iranian strike on their base in Jordan. Private Isabella Gonzalez of Carrollton, Texas, was just 19 years old. She was killed alongside First Lieutenant Tyler James Feehan of Hawaii. There are among at least 17 U.S. service members killed in action supporting President Trump's attacks on Iran. This comes after the New York Times reported the Pentagon failed to disclose nearly 100 injuries to U.S. troops since July 7th. In Gaza, health officials say an entire Palestinian family was wiped off the civil registry overnight in an Israeli strike on their home. The attack on Gaza City's Sabra neighborhood came without warning around 2 a.m., sending shrapnel flying into the tents of displaced Palestinians living nearby. It killed Firas al-Masri, along with his wife, Salsabil, their three daughters and son. This is the children's grandfather, Abu Yusuf al-Masri.
4: We were unable to save our grandchildren and children from the flames and the devastation. Six people were martyred, most of them children and women, without mercy and without any prior warning. All these are crimes by the Israelis. When the world thinks there's a ceasefire or relative calm, there is no relative calm, and there is no safe place at all.
0: In more news from Gaza, Hamas has selected Khalil Ahaya as its new leader, filling a role left vacant for nearly 2 years after Israel assassinated its former head, Yahya Sinwar, in October 2024. Ahaya was part of negotiations with President Trump's son-in-law, Jared Kushner, and special envoy Steve Witkoff last October. Before that, he survived an Israeli airstrike on a residential complex in Qatar's capital, Doha, last September. That attack killed one of Ahaya's sons. In the United States, a federal judge has paused the $110 billion merger of Paramount Skydance with Warner Brothers Discovery, granting a request from a coalition of 12 state attorneys general. The judge scheduled an August 3rd hearing on the state's motion for a preliminary injunction to halt the merger. The Writers Guild of America filed its own lawsuit against the merger, claiming it would negatively impact union members' wages and lead to job losses. The Trump administration is seeking to uncover the confidential sources who spoke to journalists at the New York Times about security concerns relating to President Trump's new plane donated to him by Qatar. The Justice Department issued subpoenas to phone service providers to obtain several journalists' phone and text messaging records and their relatives' phone records, like parents and spouse, including from one reporter's mother. The Times has asked the judge to quash the requests. In a report, the State Department has accused the Cuban government of waging a, quote, sustained campaign of subversion against the United States, unquote. The report claims Cuba's backed a number of groups in the United States, including the National Lawyers Guild, Code Pink, Pastors for Peace, and the National Network on Cuba. In a statement, Code Pink said, quote, "This latest attempt by the State Department is just one of many politically motivated witch hunts designed to silence anti-war voices who dare to challenge U.S. militarism. It's about justifying even more aggression against Cuba while turning advocates for peace into suspects," Code Pink said. The 100-page report also includes quotes from earlier New York Times reporting, including a reference to me, as well as Democracy Now! The Trump administration's activated the Alien Terrorist Removal Court for the first time since it was established by law in 1996. Congress approved the five-judge court for extraordinary cases when normal proceedings could expose classified material. It allows for the rapid deportation of foreign nationals deemed by the court to be, quote, alien terrorists, along with their immediate family members. Last week, the Justice Department submitted the first-ever application to the court, which has remained dormant for three decades. Details of the July 15th application are sealed with a cover sheet marking its contents as classified. U.S. District Judge Joan Erickson, a George W. Bush appointee, subsequently issued an order asking the Trump administration to make a more thoughtful application. In Arizona, an open letter signed by 120 prisoners at the Eloy Detention Center alleges a range of human rights abuses, including severe medical neglect, verbal and physical abuse by guards, and poor mental health care. Prisoners say anyone complaining about poor conditions is sent to solitary confinement called the hole. Here in New York, police say a former Army veteran has been taken into custody after using fireworks to start a fire outside 26 Federal Plaza in Lower Manhattan, where many immigrants have been held in unsanitary and overcrowded conditions. According to the FBI, 43-year-old Andrew Arabaca doused a stairwell with gasoline and ignited it. He also fired 5 to 7 pellets from an airsoft gun. The Department of Homeland Security described him as an anti-ICE rioter. This is James Barnicle, assistant director in charge of the FBI's New York field office.
5: Mr. Arabaca came armed with bad intentions. I will say that 26 Federal Plaza has long been a target of extremists, of terrorists. And today, the extremism was brought here.
0: 26 Federal Plaza became infamous last year as mass federal agents repeatedly arrested immigrants who'd come from mandatory check-ins and court appointments. Last summer, a judge ordered the Trump administration to address prolonged confinement at jails inside 26 Federal Plaza, citing severe overcrowding, medical neglect, and limited access to food, water, sanitary products, and a place to sleep. President Trump said Monday he would impose tariffs of 50% on a wide range of goods imported from Canada. The duties are set to take effect in 30 days with exemptions for Canadian fuel, fish, fertilizer, and critical minerals. Trump announced the tariffs after threatening to sanction Canada for wildfire smoke drifting over much of the United States and after declaring Canada unfairly discriminated against U.S. autos, alcohol, and dairy products. In the Democratic Republic of Congo, the death toll from the Ebola outbreak has surged to 930 with over 2,300 confirmed cases. It comes as the World Health Organization warned last week Ebola is spreading in the DRC faster than in any previous outbreak. Meanwhile, in Kenya, activists are accusing authorities of violating a court order that halted the setup of a U.S.-backed Ebola quarantine center following reports Americans were being quarantined in Kenya. Local residents have protested against the facility recently, leading to the deaths of two people when the protests turned violent. The UN's refugee agency warns more than 500 Rohingya refugees are missing and fear dead after a pair of boats capsized off the coast of Burma. The 530 asylum seekers departed June 29th from Burma's Rakhine State, where Rohingya Muslims have suffered pogroms and other major human rights abuses amidst fighting between Burma's military junta and separatist fighters, even before the latest tragedy. It's believed nearly 300 people have gone missing or lost their lives so far this year while fleeing violence off the coast of Burma. In India, tens of thousands of youth-led protesters have rallied against the right-wing government of Prime Minister Narendra Modi, calling for the resignation of India's education minister. That's Dharmendra Pradhan. Protesters are blaming him for the leak of national exam questions that were circulated on social media, forcing millions of students to retake the exam. Some students ended up dying by suicide after studying for the exam 4 years. Abhijit Dibke, founder of the so-called Cockroach Janata Party, blamed India's Minister of Home Affairs, Amit Shah, and Prime Minister Narendra Modi for ordering a bloody crackdown on protesters.
6: Today, what the Delhi police have done, the way they beat students, the way they hit them in their heads, it was very shameful. Due to this, the country's reputation is being damaged worldwide. And we all know why Delhi police did all of this, because they received orders from Narendra Modi and Amit Shah.
0: And in Nicaragua, President Daniel Ortega has declared his nation will no longer hold elections. Ortega made the announcement during a Sunday evening speech in Managua commemorating the 1979 Sandinista revolution that overthrew the U.S.-backed dictatorship of Anastasio Somoza.
7: No volverán a haber elecciones.
8: There won't be any more elections here for them to try to seize the government and seize power. The days when parties backed by the Yankees and the Somocistas would return to power are over. Never again.
0: It was Ortega's first public appearance in 2 months. In 2021, he secured a fourth term as president following a months-long crackdown on dissent, during which dozens of opposition figures, including seven presidential hopefuls, were arrested. A United Nations report earlier this year found President Ortega and his wife Rosario Murillo, whom he named co-president, eliminated all checks and balances on their power to build an authoritarian state in Nicaragua. And those are some of the headlines. This is Democracy Now!, democracynow.org, the War and Peace Report. I'm Amy Goodman in New York, joined by Democracy Now!'s Juan Gonzalez in Chicago. Hi, Juan.
9: Hi, Amy, and welcome to all of our listeners and viewers across the country and around the world.
0: We begin today's show with a major escalation in the Trump administration's campaign against the International Criminal Court, the ICC. U.S. Secretary of State Marco Rubio announced new plans to systematically dismantle the ICC, quote, brick by brick. Last week, Rubio published an opinion piece in The Wall Street Journal, released a video attacking the Hague-based tribunal, accusing it of overreach.
1: But as we speak, the ICC and its friends are waging a war against our country, not with bullets or missiles, but with statutes, and compacts, and the force of so-called international law. When the ICC was born 24 years ago, they told us that it was merely a narrow backstop, a global court that would step in to prosecute only the gravest offenses, things like genocide and war crimes, and only when a nation's courts were unable to prosecute them on their own. But the truth is, it was something far more radical and extreme. It was a global tribunal staffed by unelected globalist bureaucrats who claim their power is almost unlimited. The danger of this global court has only continued to grow. Today, it threatens every aspect of our political and legal system. Border patrol agents removing violent criminals from our country. American Marines risking their lives to defend our homeland. Prosecutors working to dismantle terrorist plots to attack and kill Americans. If we stand idle, all of them would be at the mercy of foreign judges thousands of miles away, facing the constant risk of prosecution and even imprisonment for the so-called crime of defending their own country.
0: In his Wall Street Journal piece, Rubio singled out human rights organizations, including Democracy for the Arab World Now, or DAWN, for supporting international accountability efforts. Rubio's attacks came as DAWN has filed a major lawsuit in U.S. federal court challenging the Trump administration's sanctions targeting the International Criminal Court. The lawsuit argues the sanctions, quote, violate Americans' constitutional right to engage in Palestine-related human rights advocacy, unquote. Rubio's attack on the ICC comes 2 years after the court's chief prosecutor, Karim Khan, announced in 2024 he was seeking arrest warrants for Israeli Prime Minister Benjamin Netanyahu, then Israeli Defense Minister Yoav Gallant, as well as three Hamas leaders over alleged war crimes and crimes against humanity. Since then, Khan has been accused of sexual misconduct by a female aide. On Friday, the ICC's 125 member states are scheduled to hold a special session at the United Nations to vote on Khan's future. Meanwhile, New York City Mayor Zoran Mamdani reiterated Monday he's still looking into arresting Israeli Prime Minister Benjamin Netanyahu if he visits New York for the UN General Assembly in September.
10: When it comes to Benjamin Netanyahu, we're speaking about someone who's the subject of an international criminal court arrest warrant. And he's the subject of this arrest warrant for alleged crimes against humanity, for war crimes, and he's the architect of the genocide against Palestinians in Gaza as Israel's prime minister. These are not facts of my personal assessment. They are facts of public record. And I believe that when someone is charged with an international criminal court warrant, it's something that should be taken seriously, whether it's Benjamin Netanyahu or it's Vladimir Putin or whomever else. What I've also made clear is that my administration will follow all applicable local laws.
0: For more, we go to Toulouse, France, where we're joined by Reed Brody, war crimes prosecutor, a member of the International Commission of Jurists, and author of To Catch a Dictator, The Pursuit and Trial of Hissène Habré. He's also on the board of DAWN. Reed Brody, welcome back to Democracy Now! Can you respond to the U.S. Secretary of State, Marco Rubio, writing in the Wall Street Journal he wants to dismantle the International Criminal Court brick by brick?
11: Sure. Thank you, Amy, again. Look, this is not a defense of American sovereignty against a runaway court. This is an insurance policy against accountability for crimes that the Trump administration is committing in plain sight. Look, Marco Rubio knows that bombing Iran without Security Council authorization constitutes aggression under the UN Charter, that blowing up boats in the Caribbean and killing their occupants without trial constitutes murder, that rendering migrants to a notorious Salvadoran prison where they were tortured can create criminal liability. And in fact, sanctioning judges and prosecutors for doing their job is itself a crime under crime against the administration of justice under the court statute. So this isn't about American sovereignty, it's about impunity.
9: And Reed, how, in your estimation, has the Trump administration approached international law, especially in his second, Trump's second term?
11: You know, I mean, obviously, American adherence to international law has always been selective and often hypocritical. I mean, think about the invasion of Iraq, the Bush torture program, and you know, Washington has traditionally championed war crimes tribunals. As long as they prosecuted other people, right? The defeated, the outcast, the enemy of the West. But, you know, even at its most hypocritical, the United States paid tribute to the rules. It claimed its wars were legal. It wrote memos to argue that torture wasn't torture. Hypocrisy, as they say, is the tribute that vice pays to virtue. But Trump has even stopped, you know, the pretense. He bombs Iran and, you know, hardly bothers with the legal justification. He blows up boats and posts the videos. The Secretary of State speaks about so-called international law and vows to dismantle the world's criminal court brick by brick. So, I mean, earlier presidents violated the rules while pretending to honor them. And Trump, I think, is just, trying to destroy the rules.
9: And what about Marco Rubio's contention that the International Criminal Court has far exceeded its original mandate? What's your response to that?
11: You know, when you listen to Marco Rubio, you hear a court waging war with statutes. You know, that tells you everything. I mean, to this administration, law itself is the enemy. And I think if we think about it, they are trying to do abroad what they're doing at home, right? Trample on international law like they're trampling on domestic law, while they undermine all of the institutions that could get in their way, the courts, the ICC, the journalists, the civil society organization. So it's very much, I think, in keeping with what the administration is doing in the United States.
0: Reid, can you talk about the bombing of desalination plants, their significance, and talk overall about people around the world looking at what's happening to and whether to take human rights crimes allegations seriously?
11: You know, I mean, the cornerstone principle of the laws of war is that you can only attack military targets, right? Never civilians, never civilian objects. And the Geneva Conventions in particular protect objects that are indispensable to the survival of the civilian population. And they specifically name in the Geneva Conventions drinking water installations. So, you know, deliberately or even recklessly, attacking a population's water supply would be a war crime, full stop. And, you know, in this case, you know, we have Trump publicly threatening. He said earlier, you know, that they would hit possibly all desalination plants. So when a president announces his intention to destroy the infrastructure that civilians depend on to survive and then does it, you know, that looks like the deliberate targeting of a civilian population's lifeline. Now, President Trump and the military commanders who carry out these orders, you know, could one day face prosecution for these things. I mean, let's remember that the ICC has already charged Russian generals for exactly this, attacking the infrastructure in Ukraine, the power grids. And at dawn, we've called on Iran and the Gulf states to give the ICC jurisdiction over crimes committed on their territories. And in fact, that is specifically what Rubio singled us out for.
9: And Reid, I wanted to ask you about New York Mayor Zohran Mamdani's raising the possibility of seeking to arrest Benjamin Netanyahu when he comes to New York for the General Assembly. Is that even possible for a local mayor or local police force to enforce an international warrant like this?
11: Well, I think there are a lot of complex legal issues involved, including his potential immunity as a sitting prime minister, the United Nations agreement with the United States which requires the United States to let people, you know, speak, to come to the United Nations. But, you know, I think it's really important that he's saying this. I mean, Netanyahu is under an ICC arrest warrant for crimes against humanity. The United States may be obliged to let Netanyahu speak at the UN, but it's not obliged to roll out the red carpet. It's not obliged to invite him to, you know, address Congress. I mean, the mayor is saying what the president should be saying, which is that a man wanted for crimes against humanity is not an honored guest. And you know, let's not overlook the bigger issue, which is American complicity in these very crimes. As Dawn alleged last year in a filing with the court before the U.S. sanctions blocked Dawn from further cooperating with the court, the bombs that Israel used to destroy schools and hospitals and homes in Gaza were American bombs. Israel's campaign of murder and persecution has been carried out with American political, financial, diplomatic support. So, you know, to me, the real scandal isn't that the mayor of New York is asking whether he can arrest Netanyahu. It's that the president of the United States is protecting Netanyahu and sanctioning the judges who are trying, you know, who have indicted him.
0: And explain how they've been sanctioned, Reid, how the ICC judges have been sanctioned and the lawsuit brought by the organization you're on the board of, Dawn, Democracy for the Arab World Now.
11: So that's right. I mean, you know, I mean, I have, I mean, Trump's executive order, first of all, authorizes a list to sanction a list of people. And that list of people has now grown. It started with the ICC prosecutor. It then was expanded to the two deputy prosecutors and now eight judges of the ICC. Every judge who has ruled on the Israel issue or previously many years back on potential war crimes in Afghanistan. And, you know, these sanctions are crippling the court. And in the case of the individual judges and prosecutors, means not only they can't come to the United States, they can't have bank accounts, they can't use credit cards, they can't do a lot of the things that we do. And now I think with this this announcement by about dismantling the court brick by brick suggests that those sanctions will be expanded. But in terms of Dawn and you know, here is the risk in concrete terms. I mean, Trump's executive order makes it a federal offense to provide a service to anyone who has been sanctioned. And that includes, as I said, the judges, the prosecutors. It also includes the three leading Palestinian human rights organizations, like our friend Raji Sarani's group, you know, who are documenting the destruction of Gaza and sharing that evidence with the court. It includes the UN Special Rapporteur, Francesca Albanese. So if an American lawyer or a group like Dawn shares evidence of war crimes with the ICC or collaborates with the Palestinian human rights groups, we risk federal prosecution. And Dawn asked the Treasury Department three times in writing to confirm that our human rights work is lawful, and Treasury never answered. So Dawn has had to self-censor itself, not to provide submissions to the court, to suspend work with the Palestinian groups. And that's the point of the sanctions, not just to punish The Hague, but to, you know, to drive Americans into silence. So we've brought this lawsuit, which makes two basic arguments. One is that the First Amendment, under the First Amendment, the government cannot punish Americans for what they say, including what they say to a court, or for whom we associate with in human rights work. And second, that the president has exceeded his own authority. In when Congress gave presidents sanctioning authority, it expressly barred them from restricting personal communications and the exchange of information. And we're not the only people who brought lawsuits. I mean, three of the court's own judges have sued in New York. Two law professors brought their own challenge. And a federal judge in Manhattan permanently barred the government from enforcing the sanctions against their work on First Amendment grounds. Another federal judge in Maine blocked enforcement against two human rights activists on the same grounds. So far, every federal judge that has looked at the issue has ruled that the sanctions are go too far.
0: Finally, Reid, in Nicaragua, President Daniel Ortega has declared his nation will no longer hold elections. He made the announcement Sunday in Managua, commemorating the 1979 Sandinista revolution that overthrew the U.S.-backed dictatorship of Anastasio Somoza. This is what he said.
7: No volverán a haber elecciones.
8: There won't be any more elections here for them to try to seize the government and seize power. The days when parties backed by the Yankees and the Somocistas would return to power are over. Never again.
0: It was Ortega's first public appearance in 2 months. In 2021, he secured a fourth term as president following a months-long crackdown on dissent, during which dozens of opposition figures, including seven presidential hopefuls, were arrested. A UN report earlier this year found Ortega and his wife Rosario Murillo, whom he named co-president, eliminated all checks and balances on their power to build an authoritarian state in Nicaragua. You, Reid Brody, are war crimes prosecutor and are one of the expert members of the United Nations group of human rights experts on Nicaragua that released that report. Your final comment in this last minute.
11: Well, we've been watching, unfortunately, Nicaragua's descent into dictatorship since 2018, when the government fired on massive peaceful protests and killed some 350 people. In the last elections in 2021, virtually all of the candidates were arrested and have since been exiled and stripped of their citizenship. All independent media and NGOs have been shut down and exiled. There are no independent political parties. Last year, the Constitution was amended to formally do away with the separation of powers and put all power in the hands of the two co-presidents, Daniel Ortega and his wife, Rosario Murillo. So this really, it's just, you know, it's just dropping the other shoe. It's just making, you know, just ending all the pretense that there are any rights in Nicaragua, that there is any possibility of a fair election. And this is really, as you know, Amy, I go back in Nicaragua for 40 years and to the time of the revolution. And, you know, Daniel Ortega, who was, you know, who was part of a group that rose up to fight off a family dictatorship, has now created a family dictatorship. And it's a real tragedy and a for the people of Nicaragua.
0: Reid Brody, war crimes prosecutor, member of the International Commission of Jurists, author of To Catch a Dictator, The Pursuit and Trial of Hissein Habre. Reid, happy birthday.
11: Coming
0: coming up, we look at the World Cup with former soccer player Jules Boykoff. Stay with us.

0: Crumb clean by the corner laughers. This is Democracy Now!, democracynow.org. I'm Amy Goodman with Juan Gonzalez. The Spanish football team has returned to Spain for a victory parade in the streets of Madrid, where they were greeted by an estimated 2 million people. These are the soccer players that won, carrying the World Cup trophy. They wore shirts with the words Somos Campeones, or We Are the Champions. The 2026 FIFA Men's World Cup ended Sunday with Spain beating Argentina 1-0 during extra time, with Spain winning a goal at the 106th minute of a long, intense final. In Gaza, too, Spain's win was widely celebrated. Spain's support for Palestinian rights and Israel's backing of the Argentine team turned the final into more than just a football showdown. Meanwhile, FIFA has opened an investigation into the ugly brawl that followed Spain's victory, with several players from Argentina facing bans. As Spanish soccer players ran onto the field to celebrate their victory, some of Argentina's players appeared to attack members of the Spanish team, including the Spanish midfielder Rodrigo Hernandez, who later won the FIFA Golden Ball as the tournament's best player. On TikTok, Fox Sports posted a video that went viral after the game ended. Spain's teenage star, Lamine Yamal, is seen praying on the field while nearby Argentine players started clashing with some players from Spain. Fox Sports captioned the video, "Two very different scenes." Lamine Yamal is a 19-year-old star who was born to a father from Morocco and a mother from Equatorial Guinea. The game also marked the first time he faced off against the Argentine soccer star, Messi, who is widely considered one of the greatest soccer players ever. But it was not the first time they met. Images have gone viral of their first meeting in 2007, when a 20-year-old Messi was photographed holding a six-month-old Lamine Yamal in a plastic baby tub. Last week, UNICEF reposted the photo on X, writing, "Yes, those photos you've seen are real. More than 18 years ago, a baby named Lamine Yamal and his mom Sheila met Lionel Messi at a UNICEF fundraising photo shoot," unquote. UNICEF also posted a video describing the photo shoot.
1: 50% of calendar sales went to UNICEF to contribute to UNICEF projects which support children's rights. And we have it here in the photo showing the month of January 2008. Leo Messi appears helping to bathe Lamine Yamal next to his mother. The photographer Joan Monfort has said that Lamine Yamal stole Messi's heart because he was always smiling and he was very nice.
0: In other World Cup news, President Trump was booed by fans as he walked onto the field alongside the FIFA president, Gianni Infantino, to take part in the post-game trophy ceremony. Later, Infantino tried to usher Trump away as he tried to stand in front of and then beside the Spanish team as Rodri lifted Spain's trophy. Well, as the most expensive and financially lucrative FIFA Men's World Cup comes to an end, we're joined now from Toronto by Jules Boykoff, author of Red Card, the 2026 World Cup, Sports Washing, and the FIFA Greed Machine. Also, the book Kicking, a memoir about his former life as a professional soccer player. Jules, thanks so much for joining us again. Can you talk about the significance of what took place? Also, Spain now enjoys having both the World Cup trophy for the men and the women, the only country in history.
2: Well, a lot of people out here were cheering for Spain for a lot of reasons. First of all, they play beautiful football. Second, their football is all about collectivity. Their star player, Lamine Yamal, he has to adjust to the structure of the team. On the flip side, with Argentina, their superstar, Lionel Messi, the team has to adjust their structure to him. It's much more individual-based, unlike any team really I've seen in recent World Cup history. This reflects wider currents in both of the countries. Pedro Sanchez and the socialists that he works with have advanced a more humane immigration agenda in Spain. They're pushing forward green policies. They're talking about bringing an investigation against Benjamin Netanyahu for war crimes, for what Israel did to the flotillas that recently tried to reach Gaza. On the flip side, you've got Argentina, led by Javier Milei. As you noted, Netanyahu supported Argentina, not so much because he's a Leo Messi fan, but because he's a big Javier Milei fan. Milei is an extreme libertarian who embraces the zombie neoliberal capitalism of the 1990s with great fervor. So you couldn't have much more of a sharp divergence in terms of the two teams that made the finals and what they mean for the bigger politics of the world right now.
3: And, Jules, what about the FIFA itself? Clearly, the World Cup was extremely popular, not only in the United States, but throughout, all over the planet. But FIFA reports that it will bring in, has brought in $15 billion in revenue. The greed that is at the center of the FIFA organization. I wonder if you could talk about that.
2: Absolutely, Juan. So originally, FIFA said that they would take in $11 billion in revenue from this tournament alone. That itself would have been more revenues than any sporting event in the history of sporting events. Instead, their projections are more like $15 billion. Part of that is because they really catered to the luxury classes. I mean, let's not forget that the World Cup is an opportunity for a privileged sliver of the global 1% to come together, to sit in the luxury boxes, to appear on screen on TV, to cut deals behind the scenes. And that's exactly what this World Cup was about. They made a lot more money than they expected from the luxury packages that they set up. Essentially, FIFA is keen to turn the people's game into a game for the 1%, a game for the plutocrats. Going into this final, the average ticket price, according to SeatGeek, was $12,000. $12,000. Who can afford that? There were tickets along the sidelines that were selling for $1 million a piece. And so what you saw here, in a way, is that the FIFA Men's World Cup is, in a sense, too big to fail. And as we've seen with other situations where there's a too big to fail mentality, that is a dangerous recipe, whether we're talking about the 2008 financial collapse, where banks survived and in fact thrived, where we saw an upward transfer of wealth, trickle up economics, if you will. Similar dynamics are in play here with FIFA. Moving forward, they're in a stronger position perhaps than ever.
3: And I wanted to ask you also, there were three countries that were hosting this World Cup: Canada, the United States, and Mexico. But at least one of those leaders, Claudia Sheinbaum of Mexico, had a different approach to especially when the Mexican team played. She would not go into the luxury boxes, but instead stayed in events in communities in Mexico itself. Wondering the difference in her approach versus, let's say, a Trump or the Canadian Prime Minister.
2: Claudia Sheinbaum did the right thing. She gave away some of her free tickets to people who would otherwise never be able to attend a match. And you saw from the two leaders in Sheinbaum and Trump a sharp contrast. Sheinbaum using the opportunity to stay in tune with her own politics, and Trump using the opportunity to essentially weaponize the event for his political advantage. More specifically, everybody knows about the rescinded red card heard around the world, where U.S. forward Fuller and Balogun received a red card in the match against Bosnia, and President Trump called his BFF over at FIFA, the president Gianni Infantino, and pressured him to overturn the penalty for that red card, thereby politically intervening. It should be noted that when other countries have politically intervened in the machinations of FIFA, they've been suspended. Whether it's Pakistan, whether it's Kenya, whether it's Zimbabwe, they paid a price. Donald Trump, he benefited from his political intervention. But his weaponization of this tournament for political gain goes far before that particular incident. After all, he banned the award-winning referee from Somalia, Omar Abdul Qadir Artan, from participating in the tournament, interrogating him for 11 hours and then sending him on a plane to Turkey and eventually home to Somalia. The Trump administration treated the Iran team like they were second-class citizens at the tournament, essentially forcing them to commute from Tijuana to their matches in Seattle and Los Angeles. And this definitely had an effect on their play. As if that weren't enough, Department of Homeland Security head Mark Wayne Mullen said he may have danced a happy dance when Iran was ultimately eliminated from the tournament. And so you can see that the Trump administration was active weaponizing. As if to go further, the Department of Homeland Security's X feed issued a number of racist and anti-immigration tweets using the U.S. men's national soccer team players as their political backdrop. They issued a tweet that read, "One nation, one homeland, one team." And if that sounds like Nazi propaganda, that's because it essentially is. It mirrors Nazi propaganda from the 1940s. One of their slogans was, "One people, one realm, one leader." One point that I absolutely think is crucial to note here is that while many of us were engrossed in this World Cup, Immigration and Customs Enforcement ramped up its violent deportation machine. During the actual World Cup, we saw a surge from ICE detentions. At one point, they were averaging 2,000 detentions a day, right in the thick of the World Cup. Now, this isn't quite the 3,000 a day fever dream of Trump's assistant, white nationalist Stephen Miller, but it's still almost double what was happening before the month that the tournament started. And so the World Cup helped Trump advance his agenda. It deflected attention from a lot of people away from his brutal immigration program, and it sets him up well to do the same in Los Angeles in 2028 when the United States hosts the Summer Olympics.
0: And as we finally wrap up, Jules, you have all of that, and then you, though, have running counter to throwing immigrants out of the country. I was just in Kansas City this weekend. The flags of so many nations were fluttering in the wind. In Lawrence, Kansas, where they hosted the Algerian soccer team. I think they came late at night, and the whole town was out wearing the flag colors of Algeria, marching bands playing their national anthem. The significance of, at this time of an immigrant crackdown, having this global celebration.
2: This is extremely significant. Because people across the country, whether in Lawrence, Kansas, whether in Portland, Oregon, where Jordan was based, they stepped up and showed the world that the United States population cannot be distilled down to the MAGA version of the United States that is often projected to the world. They welcomed people from around the world with open arms and said, "We want you here. We appreciate immigration." And this couldn't have come at a better time.
0: Jules Boykoff, we want to thank you for being with us, author of Red Card, the 2026 World Cup Sports Washing and the FIFA Greed Machine, and Kicking, a memoir about his former life as a professional soccer player. Coming up, a movement is growing targeting Flock, the automatic license plate reader company. Critics accuse Flock of building a nationwide mass surveillance system. Stay with us.

0: Soledad by Helado Negro and Reina Tropical from their newest collaboration, Helado Tropical. To see their performance and interview, go to democracynow.org. This is Democracy Now! I'm Amy Goodman with Juan Gonzalez. We turn to a growing movement against Flock, an automatic license plate reader company used by over 5,000 law enforcement agencies in 49 states across the country. Critics have mapped over 100,000 Flock cameras in use on streets in rural and urban communities and accused Flock of building a nationwide mass surveillance system. Flock's cameras aren't like regular traffic cameras. Their surveillance technology records and tracks every car or human that comes into view. And then an AI algorithm catalogs the make, model, color, license plate number, bumper stickers, and even scratches. This personal information is then uploaded to a nationwide database that any law enforcement agency with a Flock contract can search with little oversight on how they use what they find. Flock is marketed as a tool to fight crimes, but the cameras collect data on millions of vehicles, regardless of whether the driver is suspected of a crime. And as President Trump's immigration enforcement crackdown has escalated, concerns are growing over whether the local data from these cameras could be aiding the deportation dragnet. Flock claims it doesn't work with ICE and that ICE does not have direct access to Flock's cameras or systems or data. But an investigation from 404 Media last year found more than 4,000 searches that may have been conducted on behalf of or in partnership with ICE. This past May, an audit by the Dayton, Ohio Police Department found its cameras were searched more than 7,000 times for immigration enforcement purposes. This is what Flock CEO Garrett Langley said in a podcast just last month.
1: And so when the topic of immigration enforcement comes up, I'm like, guys, the company has no opinion on this. If the state of Texas wants to enforce immigration, they might use Flock, but they're going to go enforce immigration no matter what Flock does. And that's the state of Texas's choice. That's the city's choice. And it's tough, right? It's really tough for my employees to work at a company where they're like, oh, I don't like that law, but our technology is used to enforce it. But we can't make that our problem as a company.
0: So Flock is being used by universities, by big box stores. For more on it and the movement against it, we're joined here in New York by Chad Marlowe, senior policy counsel at the ACLU, where he focuses on privacy, surveillance and technology issues. He leads the ACLU's efforts against Flock. Explain what we're talking about here and how Flock has been used, Chad.
2: So basically, automatic license plate readers, or ALPRs, are cameras that take a picture of every single car that goes by it, not just the cars that are suspected of criminality or have done something wrong, but every single car. They record the information about the car, including where it is and when it was there, and then they put it into a database. And this is where it gets really scary, because now you have pictures of every innocent person who drives by in a database that is kept for a month or more and shared throughout the nation with all of Flock's law enforcement customers, and in fact, even internationally with people associated with Flock. And so essentially, you know, even though in America, you know, one of our core constitutional principles is privacy, we have a company working with governments to record the comings and goings of every single person in the country as if you and I and everyone else were potential criminals. And that is, in my opinion, a very un-American take on privacy and the way that we engage in criminal justice enforcement.
3: And Chad, this company is less than 10 years old, and it spreads so rapidly. Could you talk a little bit about how it was created, and also what's its business model? Does it set up its camera? Does it rent spaces in private on private property to set up its cameras, or is it using public rights of way or public streets? And if so, how is that permitted?
2: Yeah, so the company was formed by billionaire engineer named Garrett Langley. And what is really interesting and very important about the company is that it is backed by almost $1 billion in venture capital investment. And that is very critical, because what those venture capitalists invested in was a company that basically trades privacy for profits. And so they will record the information about people. Flock always says it doesn't sell data, but Flock saying it doesn't sell data is like Ford Motor Company saying it doesn't sell steering wheels. Yes, I understand the larger product is cars and it's monitoring vehicles, but it's that data that is part of Flock's product, just like a steering wheel is part of Ford Motor Company's car product. So then it collects all this information, and the more information it can collect and the more it can share, the more value that their product is. And most recently, Flock was valued at almost an $8 billion company. And so in order to increase the value of their company, they need to take more people's data, invade their privacy more, and share it more broadly. And although they may say things like, we have certain methods in place and systems in place to prevent broader data sharing, to make sure it's not misused, that is all simple public relations response. Their venture capitalist investors who want to receive massive returns on their investment have forced Flock's hand and say, we need to put the pedal to the metal, violate privacy as much as possible if doing that will increase our profits. And there is a direct correlation between more monitoring, more surveillance, more data collection, more data sharing, and more profits.
3: But again, I wanted to ask you this issue of how do they do this, set up so many cameras? Are they, for instance, like cell phone companies that rent their towers in buildings to be able to create their network? Or how do they do it? How does Flock do it?
2: Right. So what they do is they go to your local police department and they say, we want to rent you the cameras that you need. We will also take care of storage. We will create a back system that will take care of data sharing. We'll do everything for you. All you need to do is sign on the dotted line. Now, what's interesting about Flock is this process of using your local police department, your local government to increase their network to spy on everyone. They have to keep pushing that in order to get as broad of a network as they possibly can. And so they sneak in these contracts. They do it with their salespeople, but they try to do it out of public view. And what we've actually seen in the country is once eventually it comes into public view, because their cameras are fairly easy to recognize when you see them in public, communities have risen up throughout the country and demanded those contracts be canceled. In fact, in just the last 13 months, nearly 60 municipalities have either canceled their Flock contracts or have said, do not renew them. And in fact, Flock is going out in the country, not only promoting its products, but trying to quash any efforts to promote transparency and public engagement before their contracts are signed, because they know the more the public knows, the greater resistance to their product will be, and they want to stop that anywhere they can.
0: Talking about that resistance, I want to turn to Tobias Halpern, a 19-year-old student at California Polytechnic State University, or Cal Poly, in San Luis Obispo. Tobias Halpern started the website DFlock SLO in January to inform people about Flock's 17 cameras on campus. Last month, the college president confirmed Cal Poly would not renew its contract with the company after the current one ends next May. Here's Cal Poly student Tobias Halpern on Connect with Jacob Soboroff on MS Now.
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0: attacks, security vulnerabilities. They were able to access cameras across the country, viewing not only live streams, but also 30 days of recorded content with the option to delete the footage. Here's a clip from his YouTube channel.
1: A few weeks ago, using a commercial search engine, I very easily found the administration interfaces for dozens of Flock safety cameras. I shared this information with 404 Media, and with John Gaines' help, that number quickly grew to nearly 70. None of the data or video footage was encrypted. There was no username or password required. These were all completely public-facing for the world to see, and some of them still are. You don't have to be an expert to find and gain access to this. You don't even have to type anything in to see every single person, vehicle, and activity that took place in these locations in the last 31 days. Whether you wanted to watch this footage live in real time or look at footage from a month ago, you could just point and click your way to it like you were watching Netflix.
0: I mean, this is really amazing. And you have the CEO of Flock, Garrett Langley, talking about the activist group called DeFlock, calling it a, quote, terroristic organization. But because of tremendous backlash, he was forced to apologize. 20 seconds.
2: Yeah, so I would say, in addition to that being irresponsible, the great news is his attempt to combine DeFlock and Antifa failed because whether you're libertarian, conservative, MAGA, progressive, everybody has an objection to Flock. And so in our disunited country, we have united around our opposition to Flock, ALPRs, and government mass surveillance as a whole. And so we've got a wave, and we're going to ride it until we get our goals accomplished and end this mass government surveillance of people in the United States.
0: Chad Marlowe, Senior Policy Counsel at the ACLU, where he focuses on privacy, surveillance, and technology issues. He leads the ACLU's efforts against Flock. I'm Amy Goodman with Juan Gonzalez. Thanks for joining us.
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1: I'm back. Good morning, everybody. I'm Doc Hamels, and welcome to Chautauqua Sunrise. Well, it's been a crazy last 3.5 weeks. My wife and I, we took off for quite a trip. We were up in Iceland and over to the Faroe Islands in Denmark. But you didn't know that one, Justin. And I'm blipping here. What's going on? Then we were over into Norway and then down into Germany. And then here we are. And I am glad to be back. We had a great trip, but it's, as they always say, it's good to be home. I think the blipping stopped, so I think I'm okay right now. I don't know, Justin, what's going on here. We have gremlins every once in a while that gets into our wires. Anyways, right off the bat, I want to congratulate my crew, Justin Burt, Jeff Zook over in the engineering room, Randy Burt, who's on phone and other activities, Chris Burt, my director, Chuck Kelsey, our studio manager. Happy birthday, guys. We just completed 12 years about a week ago, and we just started our 13th year together. Holy cow, were you even born yet? Justin was so young, he could barely get to the... No, that's not true. Anyways, this is show 621, and we started our 13th season, and I'm just so happy that we've been fortunate to stick together and work together. Also, I want to do a shout-out to my underwriters that you see in the very beginning, and in no particular order, the Westfield Memorial Hospital, WRFA 107.9, Low Power of the People in Jamestown, is one of my underwriters. Meter's Restaurant, my favorite place to have pie and various other meals. The Hopra House up in Buffalo, okay? They're doing lots of fun things up there. The Chautauqua IDA, they've been with me a long time. And, of course, the Resource Center, TRC. And we're going to be featuring and highlighting one of their programs here in just a little while, once I get done talking. So, anyways, season 13, lots of things happening. And we're already booked into October. I mean, it's amazing to me that the show has been this popular. People write to me quite often and have suggestions and so on. So I'm glad that you're with us today. And always remember that you can see us on YouTube, on Chautauqua Sunrise. We have our own channel. You can look us up on Facebook, Chautauqua Sunrise as well. And guess what? We're on the Collaborative Children's Solution TV. We're on the radio for WRFA 107.9, as I mentioned, Tuesdays at 1 o'clock. Pop that up, Jeff. And watch this. It's like magic. He pops these things up all the time. So I want to welcome all the listeners Tuesdays. And then I want to say a good... There it is. You thought I was making that up, didn't you? We really do have these things. So anyways, Anthony Merchant's going to be on here soon in August. He's coming back. We're going to be talking about a big event. And then we have a special guest. I'm not going to tell you who it is. You're going to be really excited to know who it is that day. Anthony and I put our heads together, and we have a special, special joint guest coming on. All right. Good afternoon, good morning, wherever you are in the world, throughout Europe, my cousins and friends over in Holland, Belgium, across the United States, down into Phoenix, wherever you are, thank you for watching. We got a really interesting show in store for you that I'm looking forward to talk to you about. Remember, we do stream live, so wherever you are, Natalia in the Ukraine, good morning. Kenya Cochran and James in Kenya, they watch the show sometimes. So anyways, lots of fun things. Throughout the show, remember that you can call in if you have a question or comment for my guest or something you want to share. Here comes the phone number, 716. See how fast that came up? Jeff's on his A game, I see. 753-5225. 716-753-5225. Now, for those of you who are watching this later on, you cannot call me because I won't be here. But you can email us, all right? and at chautauquasunrise@gmail.com and leave me a message. Whether you have an event, send me a poster at that email, and we will try our best to get it on. But I always tell people, think ahead. Don't send it to me the day before, because a lot of times the event is over or because of the timing. So just think about that a little bit. All right, what else we got going on here? The weather is the main thing for today. Depends on where you're standing, I guess. Between dealing with smoke, my throat's a little scratchy, and I think it has something to do with that. Also, I talk a lot. But the weather's supposed to be really nasty after about 1 o'clock throughout the county. So please, take heed. Get all those chairs and things out on your back porches or out on the lawn and secure them. Make sure you got things that are small that the kid fly around. Get them secure for the few hours here, because they are talking about some really, really high winds. And also, Justin, I don't know if you guys saw this, but like Lake Erie, they're saying do not go swimming. The currents are really strong, and they're telling people to stay out of the water. So be advised, all right? I don't really have a whole lot to talk about right now, because I wanted to spend some time with a gentleman that I've known for a while now. I want to welcome to the show again, Norman Carlson, who's the Chautauqua County historian. How's that for a title? Norm, good morning. How are you?
2: Well, good morning, Doc, and good morning to the people of the area and around the world.
1: Yeah, exactly. You are talking around the world. And Norm, I know last year you had a history expo, right?
2: That's correct.
1: And this year you got a brand new one that's bigger and better.
2: That's right.
1: So tell us all about the History Expo 2026, because I know you have a special theme.
2: Well, so, this is America 250, the semi-quincentennial mm-hmm. of the American Revolution. And this year in particular is the 250th anniversary of the signing of the Declaration of Independence. And so we're putting on a special effort this year with the support of the New York State America 250 Commission, and a lot of help from the Chautauqua County government, and good cooperation from the Fenton Historical Society and my outstanding committee that is putting this together. And our History Expo is the time where all of the history people, local history people in Chautauqua County, come together and are ready to talk to people and show the people what they do and what they're about and how they can help you and encourage your interest and knowledge of local history.
1: How old is Chautauqua County?
2: Well, Chautauqua County was created by a law of 1808, which is on my website, but it came into effect in February of 1811.
1: Mm-hmm. As you know, many people know, I'm the historian for Ripley, and Ripley goes back to 1816, so we weren't too far behind. I think we're the seventh town to be formed in Chautauqua County. So Chautauqua County's pretty old. Yeah.
2: Well, it's getting there.
1: Well, if you think of 1776 and you think of 1808, that's not that big of a leap. So what can people expect at the expo, and where is it, and when is it?
2: It's August the 2nd
1: mm-hmm.
2: from 10 to 4, and it's right here in this building, 2 Academy Street, Mayville, that most people think of as the old Mayville School, officially now the Chautauqua Town Municipal Building, and it'll be the main entrance, and it'll be all decorated, and it'll be easy to see where you come in, and it's all level.
1: So if somebody were to walk in, how much does it cost?
2: Free parking, free admission.
1: Free. I like that. Do you have vendors coming in to sell books or authors or anything like that?
2: Well, technically, no. We do have authors, but we're not selling things there.
1: Okay.
2: Everything. The primary emphasis, two main groups of exhibitors. One is the local historians. New York State is the only state that has official government-appointed historians. I'm the government-appointed county historian, but every town, village, and city should have an appointed historian. And if your town or city doesn't, you should speak up and ask that one be appointed. And they will be there telling people what their duties are and what their functions are, which are mainly to help you with your research and record and propagate the history of that particular jurisdiction or municipality. We all, another big group of participants, exhibitors, are the local historical societies. Now, these are a completely different thing. They are independent, nonprofit organizations, and they will be there to tell you they do collect items, they do do research, they do operate museums, they do put up exhibits, and sometimes have traveling exhibits or appear in a parade or something. And some are very active. We will also have genealogical societies, the Chautauqua County Genealogical Society, the Western New York Genealogical Society, and one or two neighboring areas will have their genealogical societies there. Lineage societies, the Daughters of the American Revolution, the Sons of the American Revolution, the Colonial Dames, the Daughters of the War of 1812.
1: Okay.
2: And then we do have some private organizations or individuals, authors selling books or doing private research. Or, for example, the Bemis Point Stowe Ferry.
1: There you go.
2: Is going to be there.
1: We've had them on the show. You know, true or false, I find, as a historian in Ripley, I get questions every single week from somebody that doesn't live in Ripley that wants to know about Ripley heritage. They're from Alberta, Canada. They could be in Colorado, California, and they're asking me about people that lived like in the 1850s. I got work every week. I work.
2: Well, that that's really the meat and potatoes of my job.
1: Yeah.
2: I get, you could just as well say every day, at least one question, sometimes even four or five.
1: Oh, yeah.
2: And it's my responsibility to know the sources, know how to access them, not just the resources there at the courthouse, although primarily them, but I try to be aware of the historical documents and resources and and websites and also anything that people might know or that might help them in doing their research. And I'm talking about, of course, genealogical research on the family. The second biggest one is house research or property research. Sometimes it's an organization that needs wants to know how to go about either preserving or producing its history. So I also am charged with working with schools and with the public in general.
1: Right. I work with the veterans group very often about people that had served in various branches of the service and, you know, some interesting stories there. And it goes on and on, doesn't it? And it's very satisfying when you can find something and send it to them, and they go, wow, thanks so much. And we don't do a lot of the legwork, but we point them in the right direction, right?
2: That's exactly it. That's what our responsibility as official historians is. And I've been around local history a long time, so I feel that I should do a very good job of that. You know, a lot of historians give up to half a dozen tips and references, and I like to do that and then throw in another half a dozen that are maybe long shots.
1: Right. You know, my wife says, what are you doing? We'll be watching TV. Oh, nothing, nothing. I'm out on New York State Historic newspapers looking up something, because it's the hunt. You know, it's like, you don't, once you get there, it's very satisfying, and then it's over. Then it's, what's the next adventure, you know? So it's fun.
2: That's right. You never know what's going to come up on any particular day, and you learn new things. To me, well, all my life, curiosity has driven me, and here I am, you know, in a later age group, and I'm still learning things. Now, on the one hand, that's exciting, and that's what makes life rich and rewarding, but on the other hand, I think, well, I didn't know that, and I should have when so-and-so asked that question last year. And that always bothers me.
1: And you know what's nice, too, is with the network of historians in Chautauqua County, we can contact each other. Like if I know something, I need something from Westfield, who's just down the road. I had a contact from Northeast Pennsylvania the other day asking me a question. So everybody is willing to share information, and that's what's really nice about the network, right?
2: And there are organizations. There's a regional organization, Government-Appointed Historians of Western New York, mm-hmm. and there's a state
1: right.
2: organization, and there's a state historian.
1: Well, Norm Carlson, I want to thank you for coming by today. I know that you've got a busy schedule this weekend. So how about one more time, tell us when the expo is, where it's going to be, and all that good stuff.
2: It's August 2nd, 10 to 4 at the Old Mayville School, the Chautauqua Town Municipal Building, 2 Academy Street, free admission and free parking, and we'll even have a horse-drawn carriage to take you back and forth if we have overflow parking.
1: All right. Norm, congratulations on another expo coming up, and keep up the good work, and thanks for coming by. Send me a poster or something.
2: Thank you for the invitation.
1: Absolutely. All right, folks. Well, we're going to take a little breather here, and if you're interested in your family history or your town's history or whatever, contact your local town. Most likely, you have a town historian. All right, we're going to take a little breather. This is for you. Stand by. We'll be right back. We'll be right back. I know we're going to be right back.
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4: Finally, right?
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1: That's a new one, Feed the Pig. I think basically this says, do financial planning and teach your kids the same thing, and then you're not stuck later on with all kinds of debt and stuff like that. All right. Well, I hope you enjoyed that presentation by Norm Carlson. We could have probably talked all day about history here in Chautauqua County, but now we're going to change directions. I want to welcome to the show Cynthia New. She's the supervisor of personalized recovery-oriented services. Did I get that right?
8: You did.
1: From the Resource Center, one of my favorite organizations here in Chautauqua County. Good morning.
8: Good morning. Thank you for having me.
1: So you got to watch how this all works, so it's pretty simple. So the Resource Center, TRC, has been one of my underwriters for many years now, and I'm very pleased to be able to bring different programs, because TRC has just, I don't even know how many different programs you have. They're just all kinds. And so Steve Watterson and I have been slowly picking certain ones out, and we're going to continue to do that over the, well, for however long we continue, at least for season 13 anyways. So I got to be honest with you, Cynthia, I've never heard of your program before, and we're going to get into the details here shortly. So tell us a little bit about yourself.
8: All right. I'm originally from Steuben County here in New York State.
1: Mm-hmm.
8: Once I graduated from high school there, I went to Bowling Green State University in Ohio, got my undergrad in art therapy, came directly to the Resource Center after that. So I've been here since 1992 with the Resource Center in various capacities, but mostly working with individuals with cognitive disabilities as well as mental health disabilities.
1: And you said you started out as a art therapist?
8: Art therapy.
1: What does an art therapist do?
8: So it's a little bit more than just painting. I did have my specialty in acrylic and oil painting. Mm-hmm. However, with art therapy, you basically use it as another coping mechanism. So individuals can take emotions, learn different ways to speak their pain, speak their story through a different mode of therapeutic reaction.
1: Absolutely. You know, nowadays, folks with disabilities are using adaptive technologies, talking machines, oh, you name it. And art therapy in the earlier years was sort of that adaptive technology, wasn't it? So
8: Absolutely.
1: They could express themselves. You
8: right.
1: know?
8: The so creative arts in
1: very
8: general.
1: Very creative. And, you know, and even though they may not be able to say those things, they can still show us. Mm-hmm. So that's cool. So with the Resource Center, you are working with a specific group of people, right?
8: I am.
1: Mm-hmm. So who is that specific group? Right.
8: So even though it is a specific group of clientele, it's very eclectic. So we have individuals from ages 18 of years of age or older with a serious and persistent mental health diagnosis. But we do have duly diagnosed with both intellectual and developmental disability as well as substance use and addiction.
1: Holy cow.
8: Yeah.
1: Okay, so let's break this down a little bit.
8: Absolutely.
1: Okay. So mental health diagnosis, is mm-hmm. that what you call it? All right. I'm very careful in the terms I use because yeah. people use these too loosely sometimes. You are an MSW. You are a master's level social worker. Mm-hmm. And as I told you when you walked through the door, very impressive because that's not a small thing. To me, that's like, you know, the A-plus credentials. So what kind of diagnosis are we talking about?
8: So we range from generalized anxiety disorder, major depressive disorder, bipolar disorder, schizoaffective disorder, also individuals with schizophrenia. So we have the gamut of diagnoses.
1: Okay. People sometimes never see who these people are.
8: Right.
1: That's a problem. Mm-hmm. And that's why you're on this show.
8: Absolutely.
1: Okay. We're going to shine a light on all this because sometimes when we're in the supermarket or we're walking or out on our porches and somebody is talking to themselves mm-hmm. quite loudly mm-hmm. or they're doing some unusual physical movements, something's going on and people pick on them, mm-hmm. right?
8: Yeah.
1: So let's talk about a little bit, just touch on it. When you talk about anxiety disorder, what's that person look like? What's going on with them?
8: So it's very unique to each individual.
1: Mm-hmm.
8: So in our personalized recovery-oriented services, we really look at that personalized component. Everybody reacts to a diagnosis or a circumstance in a different manner. It's very unique to them.
1: Mm-hmm.
8: And so in many cases, it can have anger rather than anxiety. It can have stomach and physical ailments,
1: mm-hmm.
8: headaches,
1: so they're internalizing
8: sweating,
1: it instead
8: very
1: of
8: much internalizing it. So it's much, the mind-body connection is really there. So when you're looking at mental health, you're looking at that combination. So we want to make sure we're looking at that whole person and looking at them holistically.
1: Yeah, holistically, and I know that term's been around for a while, but I remember when they started talking about things, looking at the whole person from education, medicine, mm-hmm. and so forth, in case management and bringing
8: yeah.
1: the team together, right? All those
8: absolutely.
1: Terms.
8: Absolutely. Yeah.
1: That wasn't always the case.
8: No.
1: You're cuckoo and you're going to an institution. You have mental retardation, you're going to Willowbrook, you are whatever. And they never really did a team approach. And then all
8: right.
1: of a sudden they realized, you know, there's some root causes here that has nothing to do with what you think is going on.
8: Absolutely.
1: So, all right, so let's just talk about anxiety disorder for a minute.
8: Mm-hmm.
1: Are these people working?
8: Some.
1: Okay.
8: In many cases, no. But we do have a variety of individuals within the county, within the states, everywhere, that have experienced something throughout their lifetimes. So we all have different ways of managing what we have gone through. And so we just want to try to find the best way for individuals to manage it successfully. So if there are some barriers from that diagnosis, and they're not able to work, or they're not able to go to school, or they're having difficulty with relationships, what can we do to find a way to help individuals develop those skills or reacquire those skills so they could be successful in the community?
1: So just calm down, knock it off, and pull up yourself by your bootstraps doesn't work very well, does it?
8: No, it doesn't.
1: So what do you do for these folks? You said you would seek all these different solutions. So like,
8: right.
1: for instance, I mean, you could make up the person or role, you know, give me an example.
8: So let's give an example of an individual who may be 20 years of age,
1: mm-hmm.
8: Recently out of school, away from their peer group, now not quite sure what to do with their life. And they're having some barriers and struggles with anxiety where when they're out in the community, any type of loud, significant noises is a hindrance, or too many people is overstimulation. So we may work with an individual within their home, within the community, within our program setting, to help them develop skills on how to manage, which might be deep breathing or being able to take an opportunity to decompress, maybe have the noise-canceling headphones or, you know, some type of sensory redirect. So that maybe they have beads that they can play with on their wrist,
1: yeah.
8: you know, some type of bracelet, maybe their keychain. Where in a normal environment, it's not as obvious. And so those individuals can utilize those tools to help reduce the anxiety so they could be more successful and interact into the community, whether it be going shopping at our local stores or actually participating in a recreational event and having relationships.
1: So if I understand what you're saying, sometimes, and I think I've seen this over the years with older students, may have something on their wrist, a rubber band, or something.
8: Absolutely.
1: And they could be sitting there talking to you, and meanwhile they're doing something with that bead, right? Mm-hmm. And they're, I don't even know, channeling their anxiety through that.
8: Yes.
1: Does it work?
8: For some, absolutely. So sometimes you have to try a variety of different tools, and that's what our program is really for, is having options, looking at what tools are available, trying them out in a safe environment, and then going out into that community that is real-life scenarios and practicing them so individuals can be successful.
1: Medication?
8: Absolutely, we do have that. Medication's not everything, so we really want to make sure that we have the combination. If the individual chooses to have medication support, we have that on top of skill development to be successful.
1: So you pair the two sometimes.
8: Mostly.
1: Resource Center, mm-hmm. and now you're saying medication, so where does the medication come from? How's that work?
8: All right. So our personalized recovery-oriented services, our PROS programs, mm-hmm. We actually have a comprehensive license. So that means we have clinic attached to it. So we do have the option. We have a menu of services individuals can choose from while they're at our services. So it could be community rehabilitation support with wellness self-management. It can be intensive goal acquisition, relapse prevention, employment and education, and then clinic management in regards to medication support. So depending on what the individual needs, we can take items from that menu and help them come up with the best scenario possible for their care.
1: In education, we used to call it individual education plans.
8: Yes.
1: So that, yeah, right?
8: Yep. So and we have individualized recovery
1: plans.
8: There you
1: go. Yep, so. All right. So how does somebody even get into your program? make up a scenario. I don't care.
8: Absolutely. So say an individual is recently graduating from high school, mm-hmm. and they need some support. We can actually make connections through our referral process for intake, where an individual can come in. They can try out the program. They can go through the intake and assessment process. But the good thing is that you don't have to make that decision right away. You can come in. We have a couple months. Sometimes people do need it more quickly, but we have up to a couple months, if not longer, for an individual to try the service out, be able to come into the environment, for us to go out to them, see if it really fits their needs. But individuals can be referred to we have a Jamestown and Dunkirk location,
1: right.
8: So they can call our front desk, and we'll give a number here in a minute, mm-hmm. in regards to what they can do to reach out and schedule an appointment.
1: All right. You said referral. Who's mm-hmm. going to refer them?
8: So anybody can make a referral. It could be a family member. It could be a neighbor. Mm-hmm. It could be a teacher. It could be a current counselor someplace else at a different location. It could be your primary care doctor.
1: Okay.
8: Once that happens, we come in. We have what's called a licensed practitioner of the healing arts, which could be a licensed social worker, a licensed mental health clinician. It could be any licensed individual that mm-hmm. can make the referral and say, these services would fit them. It would definitely help them.
1: Okay.
8: Yeah.
1: So
8: anybody.
1: Let's get the information how to make a referral. So there's
8: Absolutely.
1: A phone number or email?
8: Yep.
1: What do we do?
8: So we go by the phone number. So in Jamestown, you'd call our 716-661-1590 number. In Dunkirk, it would be 716-366-7660.
1: All right, hang on. Mm-hmm. So 716 for Jamestown. Mm-hmm. So it's 716-661-1590.
8: Mm-hmm.
1: Is there an extension?
8: Nope, you just go to the front line. Our patient access representatives will, you know, get your information, demographic, go through a...
1: I'm not going to tell you anything about me.
8: Well, we can give you some information about the program. And
1: I'm
8: if
1: not
8: you're
1: crazy.
8: Very
1: I
8: interested
1: just want to know more about
8: it.
1: This.
8: Yeah.
1: People get, I would think, kind of skeptical about talking on the phone.
8: Sometimes, but in most cases, they're really ready for help when they contact us. And so they're really willing to give us that minimal demographic information. Yes.
1: So who's on the other end at TRC when answers that phone? Is it a secretary or is it a therapist?
8: It's our patient access representative. If there is a higher level of need when an individual calls, they do reach out to one of us licensed providers
1: mm-hmm.
8: to give support in doing assessment for crisis needs. So if that is something that we are identifying when an individual calls, we can go ahead and make those assessments.
9: Dunkirk number 716-366-7660.
8: Absolutely.
9: All right. So it's 3 o'clock in the morning and I'm having an anxiety attack. Do I make the phone call then?
8: So if you do need that and you do call our number, we do have a 24/7 response. So it isn't a real person, but it is a message stating to contact either the 988 number, the crisis mobile line, or your local emergency support
9: team. So
8: it gives
9: them information to say call 988.
8: Yeah, absolutely.
9: We talk about that number here like all the time. 988 people, all right? And that's a free toll call, and they will zero in on where you live, and they will get you emergency help if it's an emergency.
8: Absolutely.
9: Right? Okay. All right. So let's keep going here. This is interesting. How long has PROS been around?
8: So PROS in New York State was about 2009. Mm-hmm. Here at the Resource Center, we started looking at it about 2010. Mm-hmm. So we've been open with our license for about 2011. So we've been around for quite a while now.
9: Okay.
8: Yeah.
9: Each time I ask you to give me an example, you use an example of somebody leaving high school.
8: Yeah.
9: Okay. I have a little theory about what's going on in the world, and I call them angry young men.
8: Mm-hmm.
9: We on the same page?
8: I've seen some barriers.
9: But I mean,
8: like
9: if you look
8: at
9: the people that are getting themselves into major trouble in the world, they're people. I'm not making a making anything specific here. I'm making a generalization from my point of view. I see a lot of people. They're having major issues in this realm between 20 and 30 years old, okay? Is that your age group that you're looking at, or is it all over the place?
8: So we are seeing a new trend of transition age youth, which has the younger male population as well, but we are seeing a trend in that transition. We do have in our bucket basically individuals from the age of 30 to 50.
9: Mm-hmm.
8: But we are seeing an increase in transition age youth. So
9: okay, so what you're saying is you left home, you left school, you're all done, and now you're on your own, and you're floundering, and you're having some issues.
8: Mm-hmm.
9: All right, I know you can only save so much, but how many people are we talking here that you deal with on a regular basis in Chicago County? People like to know these things in general. Yeah.
8: So currently our census in our Jamestown location, we're about 61 to 65 individuals within program. At our Dunkirk location, we're averaging about 30 to 40
9: so about 100
8: individuals.
9: People.
8: Yeah.
9: That's a lot of people.
8: Yeah.
9: Well, good for you. I'm glad you're there.
8: Yep.
9: You know? All right. So we just talked about anxiety disorder. That was so far.
8: Yes.
9: All right. So I kind of get that one. And I know when I talk to some individuals, I talk to them about free-floating anxiety.
8: Mm-hmm.
9: And they go, what are you talking about? I said, do you ever, you know, wake up in the middle of the night? Yeah, but you don't know why. You're on the edge during the day. It's just, but we need to talk and find out what those things are. Do you do counseling?
8: We do. So we do both individual and class support.
9: Uh-huh.
8: So we do that both in the community and on program site. We also do it via telehealth. So we really look at what best suits that individual and their needs. So it's very unique, so thank goodness for technology these days. I think that we definitely saw a transition during COVID. that showed the opportunities that that telehealth can provide, even in a more intensive program such as our PROS programs, our personalized recovery-oriented services. So we do have the technology now to have individuals Zoom in to class settings, which if an individual is struggling with getting into program or developing the skills to come into the building, that we can make those adjustments.
9: You said class a couple times. How many, you have classes?
8: We do.
9: Tell me about those.
8: So we go by a semester. So about every 3 months, we do a needs assessment of our current demographic. We develop classes that best suit those needs. So we are open Monday through Friday, 9 until 3 at both of our locations. Classes generally go throughout those time spans anywhere between 30 minutes and an hour class. So depending on what the individual is able to tolerate and be able to sit for, they have the option to choose that time frame that best suits them, as well as the topic. So we might have anger management. We may have anxiety classes on how to prevent anxiety. We may have employment and education classes to learn those interpersonal skills so individuals can help gain and maintain employment.
9: Why do I keep getting fired?
8: Yeah.
1: It's because you're yelling at everybody all the time.
8: Yep, so we may have communication and relationship classes.
1: So how big are these classes?
8: Anywhere between 8 and 12 individuals.
1: It's pretty small.
8: Mm-hmm.
1: Oh, boy. What is reluctance of people to go to class with other people?
8: Yeah, so it's definitely a big mix in regards to preference. So we do have probably about 80%, surprisingly, that do feel comfortable coming in on site to mm-hmm. participate in classes. And then we have about 20% of our demographics that prefer to do community, more individualized services, mm-hmm. And sometimes services in their home. And sometimes that's dependent on whether they are employed or if they're currently going to school or if they have child care barriers.
1: I don't think the general population realizes how debilitating anxiety can be for somebody. You know, to get up every morning, whatever, mm-hmm. and trying to get dressed, get ready, and go out the door and go face the world. Mm-hmm. Again, you know, there was the old mentality is, you know, suck it up, buttercup, and that's just not the way it is. And we got to be kind to people, mm-hmm. you know, and really get into understanding where they're coming from. And so tough question, success rate? I mean, and it's an unfair question because you never know because people relapse. But I mean, how are you feeling about the program?
8: I'm very biased.
1: Of course you are.
8: I love the format of our program mm-hmm. because we get to see progress in real time or ongoing barriers in real time. So individuals are really trying out what they're learning. And of course, we do have some individuals that struggle, that need a little bit more encouragement and to be empowered to try to work their recovery. However, we have the ability to practice skills in that safe environment mm-hmm. in individualized sessions and class sessions, and then be able to try them in the community. So we do a lot of debriefs mm-hmm. to see, you know, how do you think that went? What could you possibly have done different? What would you like to do different? And try to repeat that over and over again.
1: And there's probably some self-awareness taking realization, saying, ooh, I did it. You were right. I shouldn't have done that. Or, you know, I got upset when I shouldn't have, or it was a minor deal or whatever. Mm-hmm. Interesting. Okay. What's the interaction in class with the other students, if you will?
8: All right. So the benefits of PROS is that we do have the peer interactions. So we have learned and peer support is an evidence-based practice mm-hmm. where we know that individuals with that live life expertise are there to support each other. So we do have staff that facilitate. They give a topic. They do have the education behind it for more information. However, it's basically the group and individuals within it that help really make that class successful with the interaction. Sometimes it is difficult. Sometimes individuals are a little sleepy or, you know, they're not as invested at that time. But luckily, with that peer support, we're able to pull individuals in and be able to get a little bit more motivated.
1: Stigma, stigma, stigma. Don't you tell anybody I'm coming here.
8: Yeah.
1: I'm assuming everything is very confidential.
8: Yes, it is confidential. And we have that conversation at our pre-admission. Mm-hmm. So when individuals are coming in, we talk about what their responsibilities, what their rights are. And we emphasize that throughout their care. So individuals do know that when you are seeing somebody out in the community, you try to make sure that you're keeping things private that happened within program. Yeah.
1: Okay. You said something about going out in the community with the individuals. Is that like in the work site, school, college, what?
8: Everything. So we do have an employment and education specialist at both of our locations in mm-hmm. Jamestown and Dunkirk. We have certified psychiatric rehabilitation specialists at our locations. We have licensed social workers. So we have that eclectic mix. We have some individuals that are certified with their peer certification. So those individuals take those skills and take them out in the community with individuals. So it may be in the workplace. It may be at school. We have a lot of individuals that work with local colleges to help them get into mm-hmm. Colleges. We have a couple starting actually just in the next couple months,
1: wow,
8: which is exciting news.
1: Yeah.
8: But we have the ability for our employment specialists to go into the job place, be able to help the individual maintain their employment if they already have it, to be able to work that through and have those collaborative discussions with their employers if they've disclosed that they have that need. So we have that ability. We have individuals that we do take out into the community for events. We do have a few pictures that we had sent in, you know, with this, that we have the ability to show that we involve individuals in the community. We go to local conferences. We go to, you know, events that help individuals learn how to network and identify that they're not alone.
9: We have some pictures.
8: We do.
9: Jeff, if you want to pop them up, and I'll let you narrate them. So what's going on here?
8: So this is one of our classes. We have smart boards within most of, or smart TVs within most of our classrooms, where individuals are able to interact a little bit more with technology, especially this day. We have a Dungeons and Dragons class. Right now they're playing Jeopardy. So we really utilize technology to help individuals connect where they're at for their recovery.
9: All right, in this particular group, I see mostly males. Is there one female?
8: We do have one female in this class, yeah. You know, it does fluctuate month to month on what our demographics is, but usually we have about a 50-50 ratio.
9: Oh, okay.
8: Yeah.
9: So this just happened to be that picture.
8: It does.
9: Okay.
8: Yeah.
9: So all over Chautauqua County, right?
8: Yes.
9: So it doesn't matter where you're from. Okay, what's this?
8: This is our building community through service class. So individuals actually connected and collected food for the local Fredonia food pantry, and they took it over and provided that donation.
9: All right.
8: Yeah.
9: Okay.
8: So this is our Jamestown location, and we have individuals that do get recognized for their progress that they have made in their recovery, and we support them highly. So that's
9: the individual with the glasses. He's holding something up. What is that?
8: That is an award. So he had gotten one of our Ability Awareness Awards last year for making progress in his recovery.
9: Nice.
8: Yes.
9: Well, that must be very uplifting when they can see progress and have something that they can go home and say, "This goes on the wall." Or,
8: yes, absolutely.
9: You know, they can measure their success. Yeah. Okay.
8: This is that building community through resources again. So they actually went to Point Gratchet and they helped collect rocks. They helped garden. So yeah, getting back in there, making sure everything's set up for the summer.
9: So this looks like a younger
8: group? We have a mix.
9: Okay.
8: Yeah, we do have a mix.
9: So you encourage them to get out and do things for their community?
8: Absolutely.
9: Oh, that's
8: great. We want to make sure individuals are as involved as possible.
9: How do they get there?
8: So we do have our one vehicle at both of our locations. We do have available our fleet if we need to ask for support and get some borrowing of vehicles to get them to where they need to go.
9: Yeah. Okay. Let's see. Anything else? Oh, some more.
8: So this was actually following one of our conferences. This is the original Woodstock in Bethel, New York.
9: Woodstock. Let me think about that.
8: Yeah, absolutely.
9: I wasn't allowed to go, but I was old enough. Sort of.
8: So we were eight miles away from Bethel, New York at our conference that we've been going to the last few years every September. So we just took a little trip over there so they could see where the original Woodstock was.
9: Wow. So what was the conference about?
8: So it used to be the New York Association for Psychiatric Rehabilitation Services, NYAPRS for short. A couple years ago, they just launched to call the Alliance for Rights and Recovery. This is a grassroots organization that has individuals from across New York State that gather. Everybody that is a staff, an employee at that alliance actually has lived life expertise. So it's really like coming home for individuals in a welcoming environment where individuals can feel where they have a network. They're not alone. They can learn how to do other connections.
9: So yeah. The individuals in that picture were clients?
8: It was a mix of both clientele and staff. Yeah.
9: You can't tell, can you?
8: You can't, because it's an invisible disorder. Absolutely.
9: All right.
8: This again is at Bethel. So everybody was gathering and just relaxing a little bit before we headed back into Chautauqua.
9: So again, all ages and
8: all ages,
9: and
8: all mixes.
9: So cool.
8: And yep.
9: Okay.
8: Absolutely.
9: So this
8: is Patricia Deegan. So when we're at these conferences, we do bring in individuals who pioneered advocacy and empowerment for individuals with mental health disorders.
9: All right, so which one's Patricia?
8: Patricia is the one in over here to the left of me, which has the pink sweatshirt on and the jeans.
9: It says something.
8: So, nope, not the Reebok. All the way over to the other side here, the second one in with the pink sweatshirt.
9: Oh, that, there are two pink.
8: There is. I'm sorry.
9: With the blue blouse and the pink top. Okay, yep, gotcha. Yep.
8: So that's Patricia Deegan.
9: And what was her?
8: She is a doctor, actually. She had gone to, she was actually put into a state institution for schizophrenia. And when she was there, she was basically told she'd never amount to anything, never be able to do anything, never be able to leave that institution. And she got a little fire in her belly to say, you know what, I'm going to prove everybody wrong. And so she did. And now she is one of the leaders in the mental health movement. So.
9: And with programs like yours, I'm sure a lot of people are getting that fire.
8: Absolutely. And when we go to these events, it helps build it a little bit more. Yeah. Absolutely.
9: Are we? There's another one.
8: So while we're at these events, we do have the ability to try on some different cultural garb and be able to participate in fashion shows and events in regards to culture. And so these are some individuals that dug deep and got brave and decided that they were going to be part of the fashion show.
9: That's cool.
8: Yeah,
9: very nice. Okay. So it looks like a lot of fun to what you're doing, too.
8: We try to make it fun. Okay. We try to make sure that people feel a sense of togetherness.
9: Okay, absolutely. We must be coming to the end.
8: Yeah, we have almost.
9: The end. Okay,
8: awesome.
9: Thanks, Jeff.
8: Thank you.
9: All right, so in the world of mental health, there's you listed a number of diagnoses. Depression is a tough one.
8: It is.
9: Okay. It can hit anybody anytime for whatever reason, and who knows all the reasons. How do you deal with depression?
8: Again, very unique to each individual. Mm-hmm. We really want to see how that diagnosis is impacting that individual. You know, are they able to leave the home? Are they able to get out of bed? With the grief and losses or suicidal ideation connected with that, what is happening at that moment? What has happened? What can we do to try to move an individual past that? So we really want to look at those pieces before we really put together a menu of service to help support that need.
9: There's a huge trust factor here, isn't
8: there? Is.
9: Have you found that people have tried other programs and here they are now?
8: We have, as I mentioned, individuals from 18 years of age to older. So some individuals have been in the mental health system for quite some time. Mm-hmm. Some have taken some pretty significant levels of medications that have impacted them as well. And so now we have individuals that are trying something that is outside sometimes of the scope of care that they're used to, where we're actually asking the individual, what would you like? So one of the unique things about our program is that we don't really specifically look just at the diagnosis. We look at what barriers came to you from this diagnosis, and if you're able to overcome those barriers or find ways to manage them, who could you be and what could you do? Some barriers that some individuals may have is difficulty getting along with others, difficulty managing finances, having barriers in regards to leaving the home or having access to transportation and care, access to other resources such as where do I get my food and my meal for the day.
9: If I could stop you right now. All those issues you just brought up, I have sat in a number of think tanks in Chautauqua County. Mm-hmm. Guess what? All those things you talked about, except you didn't mention childcare.
8: Not yet.
9: But those are like the top five issues in Chautauqua County. Mm-hmm. And I don't know if you know Jeff Witten from Rural Minds. Have you met Jeff?
8: I have not.
9: Okay, he's got a really cool program. And Carrie Rainer, all right, Carrie's been on the show with the suicide prevention. Mm-hmm. All right. Suicide's a big deal here in Chautauqua County.
8: Yes.
9: Okay. And that's why I'm zeroing in a little bit. Remember the number 988. Mm-hmm. Do you see this as a growing issue of depression here in Chautauqua County?
8: Yes, everywhere. Absolutely. Yeah. We've gone through a lot of changes over the years. Mm-hmm. And I will be honest, we saw a definite shift since COVID. You know, COVID did make quite a bit of a difference in people's
9: isolated
8: lives.
9: Isolated a lot of people.
8: And we, many people had just recently came out of their homes a little bit more, had a little bit more access, and then COVID happened and people either were afraid or wasn't able to leave. Mm-hmm. And so it is very much a reacclimation into society and trying to figure out how do I now manage what I have put into a box for so long throughout COVID. So we are still seeing some impact from COVID, where individuals are showing an increase in depression, mm-hmm. still fearful for coming into, you know, community settings. So we have the anxiety on top of that. Individuals who just really don't know what services are going to be best for them. So we are seeing that, and with that, increased suicidality and ideation. Absolutely. Okay. So.
9: All right. What I've been finding when talking with Jeff, talking to Carrie, another project that we just recently talked about was the Owen Miller Scholarship mm-hmm. in Ripley, where a young person was involved with suicide years ago. Youth now.
8: Yeah.
9: Veterans. The agricultural world. Mm-hmm. People in everyday life. This is big.
8: It's everywhere.
9: It's everywhere. Mm-hmm. And that's my mission, mm-hmm. is to put a spotlight on this issue, because mm-hmm. it's tucked away. You know, you see somebody in the obituaries and, you know, they passed away suddenly, or there's nothing there. There's stories behind some of those people, mm-hmm. and I think there's some resolution. There's some help out there, like you folks. Yeah. How much does this cost? How do you get pay for all this?
8: So our program actually is mostly Medicaid and Medicaid managed care.
9: Okay.
8: We do have sliding fee scales. We do have the ability to work through and come up with different payment plans. So it all depends on what the individual needs, but we always try to make sure that there's no gap in care. If there's something that we need to do, we try to find the ability to help that individual or connect them to resources that can best help them.
9: Okay, so correct me if I'm wrong. I'm 20 years old. I'm just mm-hmm. got out of high school, mm-hmm. and I'm having a tough time. Mm-hmm. Because of that, as an MSW, you can give them a diagnosis and mm-hmm. make them eligible for Medicaid or yeah. Medicare?
8: So within our program, we do have some case management. We mm-hmm. have care management. Within our department, we have health homes, right? We have the social care network with the 1115 waiver. We have our program, and we have our outpatient clinic. So we have a variety of resources available to help that individual make connections in the community to help get the coverage that they may need.
9: Okay. Mm-hmm. I left the next diagnoses for last, because okay. I think they're the most involved, the bipolar yeah. and the schizophrenia. Mm-hmm. Obviously misunderstood mm-hmm. and difficult to deal with, I'm guessing, only from my own experience working in with youth. Mm-hmm. But are these tough? Are they tougher than the others, or just different? I mean, I don't know.
8: I think like any individual, we have to approach that in a different manner. So with these diagnoses do come some occasional challenges, but mm-hmm. we do have the ability to find the right methodology to help that individual be successful, whether it be with medications and skill development. But classes may not be for everybody. Mm-hmm. And so that's the unique piece with this as well, where we can adapt the treatment to the individual, be able to do more individual services, some skill development that helps with redirection. So if an individual is hearing some voices or having some delusions or hallucinations, mm-hmm. what do we do to redirect from that so the person can focus in on the task that's at hand?
9: Again, stigma. Mm-hmm. So these people have been laughed at, they're called names, and they're struggling. Mm-hmm. And they can't control this sometimes. Mm-hmm. You know, if someone is delusional or they're hearing voices or seeing things that aren't there, they're not creating that. That's really happening for them, right? So a lot of times people say, well, I'm not crazy, I'm not going over there, I'm not going to talk to a shrink, da-da-da-da-da. What do you do?
8: It's their choice. We try to make recommendations and provide options, but we do want to support individuals when they are making their choices that they feel is best for them. But we do try to give encouragement to try some of the new technology and methodology that we are trying to provide as well.
9: I know you mentioned clinic, and I know you have a pharmacy. Do you have a psychiatrist on board?
8: We do. We do have a psychiatrist. Dr. Abbasi's group is part of our mm-hmm. psychiatric providers. He does do telehealth with our programs.
9: You're one-stop shop.
8: We are a one-stop shop. We provide everything.
9: And that's the thing that still amazes me to this day, is the resource center has been around as long as I've been in Chautauqua mm-hmm. County, well over 50 years, mm-hmm. and some of these programs still are sort of like tucked away. So
8: yeah.
9: We're doing a good job so far, aren't we, here?
8: Absolutely.
9: Okay, so then you got somebody, depression, anxiety, schizophrenia, whatever, and then they have a tendency to go towards substance abuse mm-hmm. because they got to silence the voices mm-hmm. or they got to calm down. Oh, That's a whole other layer. So talk about that a little bit. We've only got a couple minutes, but
8: absolutely. So we were one of the first PROS programs to actually do medication-assisted treatment through Suboxone. So it was wonderful. Suboxone for opiate use disorder. So it is a film that you could actually put underneath your tongue that helps control the cravings and manage that need. Okay. So we were one of the first ones to do that. So we do medication-assisted treatment through our program if it is necessary for harm reduction. We do have integrated dual diagnosis treatment through class and individual services for relapse prevention, as well as the ability to make connections within the community if it goes above and beyond our scope of care.
9: So we're talking about residential care?
8: Residential, inpatient.
9: Long-term programming.
8: Absolutely, like or other outpatient chemical dependency programs, absolutely.
9: And that's not forever. They could come back in

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1: Correct.
0: All right, we got a minute and 19 seconds left thereabouts. So talk about how people can get ahold of you and who should they call, all that stuff. Give them the information here at the
1: Absolutely.
0: End.
1: Absolutely. So again, we have two locations, Jamestown and Dunkirk. 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
0: I'm going to guess that there's a bunch of people out there that are underserved right now that are in the wings and they need help.
1: Absolutely.
0: Let's see what
1: no
0: we can do
1: list.
0: To get them no waiting list.
1: We have no waiting
0: list. That's awesome.
1: So, yeah.
0: And folks, thanks, Jeff, for popping that up. One thing I want to tell listeners and viewers, this show goes on Facebook and it goes on YouTube forever and ever. Use this show as a reference. 6 months from now, a year from now, look it up. And you'll have this information for you right there like a library.
1: Yep.
0: How's that for
1: That's
0: help?
1: Wonderful.
0: Okay, so anything you want to say just to wrap things up?
1: I think this is a great opportunity to share with the community, as you mentioned, because there is such a need in Chautauqua County and everywhere for support, and our programs give a unique personalized approach to care that really tries to knock down those stigmas and to help individuals live their best life. And that's all we really want for everybody is to be able to make those connections.
0: Thanks so much.
1: Yeah,
0: I really
1: absolutely.
0: Enjoyed our talk today, and I think we shared some valuable information for our viewers and listeners. So think about bringing somebody back on.
1: Absolutely.
0: And we'll get together again.
1: Awesome.
0: Cynthia New, thanks for joining us today.
1: Thank you.
0: Doc Hamels. I'm glad I'm back. And we're going to do this all again next week from 9 to 10 right here on Access Chautauqua, Spectrum 1301, and every other social media platform in the world, okay? Take care, and watch the weather today. Be careful out there.

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4: 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I'm Dina Temple-Raston. If computer attacks feel different these days, more constant, more relentless, that's not your imagination. Something strange has happened in the world of hacking. You might think of a hacker as a dude in his basement chugging Mountain Dew, but hackers have gone corporate. Legal departments, middle managers, even HR.
5: So one of the first things I saw was employees of Conti requesting days off.
4: On this week's show, Hackers in Suits, we look at how this started in Texas, the leak that exposed the new structure, and talk to one of the FBI's most wanted hackers at the heart of it all. That's next after the news.

0: Welcome back. This is Click Here, a show about the people making and breaking our digital world. I'm Dina Temple-Raston. It didn't sound like an alarm. It sounded ordinary, like someone starting work early. It was just after sunrise, and inside the city offices in Borger, Texas, printers sprang to life. No one had sent anything. No one was standing there. One machine just started, then another and another, spitting out page after page. People looked up from their desks, exchanged glances. Maybe it was a malfunction, a software problem, something local, something wrong with their system. So people jiggled cables. They restarted machines. They moved from desk to desk, asking the same question. Is this happening to you? All of these printers going rogue at the exact same time. Controlled, it seemed, by an invisible hand no one could identify. One, it turned out, sitting halfway around the world. For many of us, hacking has a familiar sound.
1: Just a regular cybersecurity engineer, but I'm a vigilante hacker by night.
0: One person, one computer, one target. That's the version pop culture sold us, the lone figure, hood up, typing in the dark. What was happening in Borger, though, didn't fit that picture. It seemed methodical, like something designed to run and keep running. The person people called when the printers went rogue in Borger, Texas, was this guy.
2: My name is Jason Whistler, the emergency management coordinator for the city of Borger, Texas.
0: And it was an early morning in late summer when he first heard about those zombie computers, a Friday.
2: It was probably around 6:30 in the morning.
0: And that morning, he did what he usually does before work. He stopped for coffee at the Coffee Ranch, a local place where city workers sometimes meet before the workday really starts.
2: A bunch of the senior staff were meeting for breakfast before work.
0: They were still there when Jason's phone rang.
2: My IT manager called me and informed me that we'd possibly been some sort of a compromise.
0: Possibly. At that point, no one knew what kind of problem this was. Jason quickly finished his coffee and rushed into work. But by the time he got there, the picture had sharpened. Whatever this was, it wasn't isolated. It was happening in offices all over the state. And it turned out all this printing had a purpose, if you stopped to read what was coming out of those machines.
2: Some of it was gibberish, but it was very, very definitively, you're infected, pay up.
0: You're infected, pay up. It's what's known as a ransomware attack. Hackers break into a system, lock it down, and then offer to give everything back for a fee. Sometimes it's small, more often it's very large. You may have heard about attacks like this, cities brought to a standstill.
3: Cleveland officials are still offering little detail about the cyber threat that shut down Cleveland City Hall this week.
0: Hospitals forced offline, pipelines shut down.
4: Gas only began flowing again after the company paid a $5 million ransom, according to a U.S.
0: From the inside, it looked like a local emergency, one town scrambling to keep essential systems running. But they'd later find out that Borger wasn't alone, that this wasn't a local story.
5: Computers in Texas towns are being held hostage by ransomware, and many of the local governments still have not been able to.
0: Calls like Jason's were being routed to Amanda Crawford, the state's chief information officer, from every corner of the state.
6: We received a call at our office that an entity had been hit, a local government. And then soon the number had gone up to 2, then 8, then ultimately to 23.
0: Nearly 24 communities, all hit within hours. They quickly started to assess the damage.
6: What was hit? What did they have? Let's talk about your servers, your networks, your services, your applications. The folks we're talking about.
0: Payroll systems frozen. Police departments unable to log in or run license plates. City halls across Texas suddenly flying blind. Fortunately, Texas had prepared for this. They'd recently added cyber attacks to a list of emergencies that could marshal state-level support.
6: By noon that day, Governor Abbott had activated the Texas Division of Emergency Management's State Operations Center to a Level 2 disaster declaration. This is the same operations center that responds to floods, hurricanes, pandemics.
0: The attack was so massive, it didn't stay a local story for long.
6: Never thought that my agency and something we'd be responded to would make the headline on Drudge Report. It's not really a goal of mine, but it happened because this was the significance of this event.
0: And that's what made this attack different. Not just the damage, it was the ambition. Because an attack on one town is a crisis. Nearly two dozen towns is coordination. Kyle Hansloven had seen something like this before. He's spent years tracking government-backed hackers, first at the NSA, and then at a cybersecurity company called Huntress.
7: Our stuff was nation-state threats. The North Koreas and the Chinas and the Russias and the Iran. Let's go after the ATP, that advanced persistent threat.
0: Advanced persistent threats. Hackers breaking into systems on behalf of governments. They tend to be more sophisticated. Careful. They don't announce themselves. They're usually not looking for a payout. What was unfolding in Texas didn't look like that. This wasn't a nation-state operation. Kyle had seen this kind of thing before, in a case he'd worked a few years earlier.
7: We got called out because they just happened to be local enough to us that we could make the trip and sit alongside an incident response firm. And during the process, we realized that the actor got into the remote management software.
0: The actor, meaning the hacker, hadn't broken in directly. They'd come through a piece of software IT teams used to monitor computer systems remotely. That sounds technical, but actually it was a signature, a tell. He'd seen the same move before. In that earlier case, the hackers weren't optimizing for stealth. They were optimizing for efficiency. Instead of breaking into one organization at a time, the attackers went after the tool, the remote management software that connected them all. One entry point, many victims.
7: They weren't wanting to deal with 50 different unique, you know, hostage negotiations. They didn't want to go to that. They wanted to have one.
0: Think of it like a bank robbery. The hardest part isn't what you do once you're inside the bank. It's figuring out how to get in without anybody noticing. Hackers have the same problem. They have to figure out how to break into a network without attracting any attention. The more systems you break into, the more noise you make. Every alarm, every broken window, another chance someone realizes that you're there. But breaking in through remote management software is different. It's like finding one door that opens into a dozen bank vaults at once. You only have to break in one time. After that, the heist is almost over. What comes next is leverage, locking down systems, copying data, and then demanding a ransom to give it back. When Jason Whistler, the IT director in Borger, started to understand what happened, he suspected there had to be something connecting all the compromised towns. And eventually, he found it. Jason Whistler again.
2: This was a third-party contractor that had remote software to help support our systems, and their system had been compromised, which was the conduit for that, you know, that ransomware to get into our system.
0: The same third-party contractor handled IT for a huge swath of Texas. So the hackers didn't have to break into individual towns. They just broke into that one system those towns all shared. Borger, for their part, caught a break. Because of something really mundane.
2: And a couple of nights before, we had some storms roll through. And when the power flickered, that server shut down and was also offline. So even though a lot of our individual desktops were affected by this through the network, the lion's share of our data that we need for just city operations, utility billing, that was actually preserved on a server that had fortunately, you know, been shut down. Because of the power issues.
0: That brief power flicker did more than turn the lights off. It shut down a server. And when the server went dark, the hackers lost their access. They couldn't lock up Borger's most critical systems, utility billing, core operations, the digital plumbing the city needs to function. All of that was safe. Almost by accident, Borger suddenly had leverage. So they used it. They told the attackers they weren't paying.
2: And it is satisfying that they didn't get anything, but, you know, our overall expenses, our loss and the replacement was mitigated by the state DIR. You know, we didn't pay any of the ransom. So all in all, I would call it a successful failure.
0: And in fact, after the initial shock, all of the Texas towns held firm. Every one of them refused to pay. It felt, for a moment, like a win. But it didn't last. This wouldn't be the last time a coordinated attack like this showed up. In a way, Texas was the beginning, not the end. Kyle Hansloven again.
7: We went from having, by the way, one incident like that maybe per quarter to we were having one incident per managed service provider per week in 2019. So that's, you know, showing perfecting of the craft. They just realized that it was scalable, meaning they could rinse and repeat the same strategy over and over and over. Same software, managed service providers had the same kind of, they didn't have the greatest IT hygiene.
0: This was ransomware changing shape. No longer something that happened once in a while and morphing into something designed to repeat. Which helps explain how ransomware attacks like this went from rare to routine. And the group that first perfected this rinse and repeat model, it turns out, was the group behind the Texas attacks. A Russian-speaking cyber criminal gang known as Revel.
7: Everybody generally says Revel, but I hear a revel every now and then, almost like a reveille.
0: Kyle had crossed paths with them years earlier.
7: My first run-ins with Revel were probably well before they ever called themselves Revel. And what I mean by that is...
0: And among cyber guys, Revel already had a reputation. They'd hit law firms, technology suppliers, even global corporations. So investigators understood how they operated. But after the Texas hack, investigators like Kyle saw Revel shift gears, because they figured out how to scale the break-in, but not how to reliably scale the profit. And that forced a rethink. Not of the malware, but of the business model. Because if one group carried all the cost and all the risk, one failed attack could wipe out months of work. So the solution wasn't to work harder, it was to work differently. They didn't abandon the model, they just refined it. Not by changing the malware, but by changing how the work was organized.
8: Their main goal is to make money, and they will not stop on anything until they make this money. They bring new tactics, new techniques.
0: This is Dmitry Smiljanets. He works at Recorded Future. And full disclosure here, Click Here and Recorded Future News are an editorially independent arm of the company.
8: For example, they started targeting CEOs and founders of companies. They think that a personal OSINT or bullying of this person, of these people, will help to pressure the victim to pay.
0: The bigger shift came next. Revel began breaking the job apart, and they began hiring outside specialists and stopped doing everything themselves. Dmitry spent months chatting online with someone inside Revel, a man who went by the name Unknown.
8: He was not a hacker. He was the operator. He was the manager.
0: That distinction matters because it tells us what Revel actually was. Not just a group of individual coders writing malware, but an organization running a system.
8: His job was to control the infrastructure, make sure it all works, make sure that communication line with victims is up, make sure that the payments go through and the affiliates are getting their share. All the hacks claimed by Revel, he was part of.
0: In other words, this wasn't improvisation, it was coordination. And once you start coordinating work like that, you can scale it. You can bring in more people. You can absorb more failure. You can take more risks. That's the moment when ransomware stopped being something a single crew pulled off and started looking like a business. That's when Revel created what you might call ransomware as a service. Think of it like franchising. Revel built and maintained the software, they ran the infrastructure, they handled the payments. And then they rented the whole setup to affiliates, people who carried out the attacks. In exchange, Revel took a cut. And suddenly, instead of one crew trying to hit hundreds of victims, you had dozens of crews hitting thousands. And once you organize the work that way, with managers, operators, and affiliates, you don't need one perfect hack. You just need a steady pipeline. Enough people doing small jobs over and over. That's why ransomware attacks don't just feel more frequent, they feel relentless. Because once ransomware as a service became the standard, criminals stopped depending on any single victim saying yes. When we come back, the internal chatter. The moment hacking stops looking like chaos and starts sounding like an office. We'll take you there. You're listening to Click Here. Stay with us.
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0: 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You're listening to Click Here, a show about the people making and breaking our digital world. I'm Dina Temple-Raston. Today, we're tracing how cybercrime went from something improvised to something more professional, even corporate, and how one breach in Texas rippled out to dozens of towns, not because it was especially clever, but because it was designed to repeat. Now we're going inside the system that made that efficiency possible. Here's Karen Duffin with the story.
1: In the depths of the pandemic, you will remember these days, lockdowns, packed hospitals, the whole world felt like it was on shaky ground. Deep in the midst of that, this happened.
2: Right now at noon, we are learning about a credible cyber threat targeting healthcare systems all across.
3: Now we have Russian criminal hackers from Moscow and St. Petersburg freezing the computer systems at our hospitals.
4: In order to demand millions of dollars in ransom payments.
1: Dozens of hospitals hit by ransomware and other cyber attacks. Systems went offline, hospitals had to divert patients, critical care was delayed, and most of these attacks were done by a single group, a Russian-speaking cyber gang called Conti. Over the next couple of years, Conti would become one of the most prolific cyber gangs in the world, attacking more U.S. institutions, collecting more ransom money.
2: Possible cyber attacks from Russia targeting the nation's financial sector, power grids, and water systems.
5: The largest regulated wastewater facility in the U.S. was the victim of a cyber attack.
6: Taking over a local hospital system, putting the records and sensitive information of millions at risk.
1: And in the aftermath, people started to ask the same thing they did in that Texas attack. How could one group pull off something this coordinated? It felt like a question nearly impossible to answer because, you know, these are people whose entire livelihood depends on staying in the shadows. And they probably would have stayed hidden, except that they poked the bear and got outed and gave us an incredibly rare look at how these kinds of cyber gangs work. 2 years after those hospital attacks, an entirely different kind of attack took place.
7: Breaking news right now, Russia has attacked Ukraine, marking the start of a new war in Eastern Europe.
1: And after the invasion, Conti publicly pledged loyalty to Moscow. They vowed to retaliate against anyone who attacked Russia. This might sound innocuous to we who do not hack for hire, but it was actually a huge breach of hacker protocol. Hackers who are financially motivated, they mostly stay out of politics. It's just bad for business, especially in a situation like this. Because Conti was a Russian-speaking gang, and Russian is, of course, spoken in many countries, including Ukraine. So it was perhaps inevitable that shortly after that loyalty pledge, an ex-account whose bio we frankly cannot say on public radio, suffice it to say they were not fans of Russia, that account posted this.
8: Greetings. Here is a friendly heads up. The Conti gang has lost its sh**.
1: The post also included a link, and then it closed with this promise.
8: We promise it is very interesting.
1: And, well, it was very interesting. If you clicked on that link, you got access to more than a year's worth of Conti's internal chat logs. All of Conti's processes, people, work culture, all of their secrets laid bare. This was essentially the nerd equivalent of getting all the behind-the-scenes footage of your favorite Real Housewives show. So all over the world, I can only imagine, rival hackers, researchers, academics clicked on that link, settled in with some coffee, and began scrolling through these logs. And one of those people was a hacker who goes by the name Discordian. He's loosely affiliated with the Anonymous Hacker Collective.
9: Well, of course, you're looking at the gold mine there, right? Because you have this ransomware group that does black hat stuff, like illegal hacking stuff for the purpose of stealing money from others. And now you see the internal operations.
1: And the first thing people learned was kind of embarrassing for Conti.
9: The dumb part of this is the way they did it. In an unencrypted manner.
1: Meaning Conti's chat logs were all unencrypted.
9: That's unthinkable, right? Because a lot of their identities will be revealed through these leaks. A lot of their the way they do their operations is going to be exposed.
1: Over in Canada, Emilio Gonzalez concurred with Discordian's analysis, not just the lack of encryption, but the code overall.
10: I have a computer science background, so I know how to program, and this is not, how can I say it respectfully, world-class code.
1: Emilio works in IT defending financial networks. And these leaked chats caused such a stir, Emilio turned scrolling them into a sort of hobby.
10: I have a day job, so I only do it on the during lunch and the evening, but a lot of hours on that. And I'm not even close to done to having seen everything.
1: When we talk about ransomware, usually what we focus on is the damage. Data that gets lost, information exposed, people who get doxxed. But these logs shift the camera. They point inside the machine, where the day-to-day concerns look surprisingly familiar. And the more Emilio scrolled, the more he noticed that these hackers who'd pulled off such nefarious heists were having surprisingly mundane internal problems.
10: I have a message here. I'll try to find it.
1: He has the chat logs up on his computer screen.
10: So one of the first things I saw was employees of Conti requesting days off the job. So I have a message here. Hey, I asked for a day off on the 23rd. I was allowed.
1: Apparently, even notorious hackers gripe to HR. They also have the usual frustrations with coworkers. These are from the internal chat logs. We had AI voice them for us.
8: The guys are asking how late we are going to be working. They want to know if they should order food. Omar is not responding.
1: They offer constructive criticism of things like color schemes.
11: And change the color of the admin. We are a locker, not Tiffany's.
1: Locker is where they keep code. And they even do small talk.
11: Hi there, how is it going?
12: Hi, work-wise, everything is good.
13: When you saw these things, Emilio, what went through your head?
10: Well, I guess I never thought about this, but one of the main reasons I love my job is the colleagues I have. They want to connect with people, even if they're what do we consider bad guys.
1: But office politics are not the only thing Conti appears to have borrowed from corporate America. They also seem to have adopted, well, bureaucracy. There are reliable paychecks on the 15th and 30th of each month. There's sick days. They even have the equivalent of strategy memos, including one for, quote, data analysis and blackmailing.
11: I talked to Buza about a new system. When someone in the hacking division puts pressure on a company, we flag that for our analyst group, and they can build a dossier on the company.
1: The group is structured like a business with lots of departments. There's HR, testers, training, legal. Except their version of a legal department is people who destroy evidence when the police show up. And all of this corporate-like structure is what kept people like John Faulker glued to these logs. He leads cyber investigations at a company called Trellix.
14: I called this like the Panama Papers of ransomware, because I think there's a case study to be done for many years.
1: And he's been intrigued by Conti for years. They're actually a favorite target of his.
14: They are in my top five, yes.
1: And reading through these chats, what struck John was not just the internal organization, but what they were doing externally, something that was previously off limits in ransomware.
14: We could see very interesting conversations that they talk about, nicknames that we've seen before in other ransomware groups.
1: He saw names of people from rival ransomware gangs inside Conti's logs. In other words, Conti appeared to have built a network of ransomware gangs, brokered partnerships between them. Not isolated crews, but shared infrastructure, overlapping identities, and cooperation between groups that were supposed to be rivals. And this was stunning to John, because ransomware groups used to do the entire operation themselves. But as things got professionalized, each group started to specialize and then partner.
14: So you see that there's partnerships being formed and that there will be adjacent services that are essential in that cybercrime kill chain in order to get the best or create the most victims.
1: Creating the most victims, that is why this insight matters. Partnering means they can victimize more people more easily and faster. The logs also revealed that Conti had one other thing going for them. For a long time, people suspected that the group had ties to the upper echelons in Russia, and these chats seemed to confirm it. They showed Conti doing hacking jobs, it appears, on behalf of the FSB, or Russia's FBI. For example, they appeared to be digging for dirt on Putin's biggest rival, Alexei Navalny, before he was killed in 2024.
14: And what really stood out was the conversation that took place, that they said, like, okay, this is very interesting information. We need to save this. And they literally said, okay, save this as look for stuff that's related to Navalny.
1: Alexei Navalny was Vladimir Putin's most prominent critic. He survived a poisoning in 2020. And after that, he investigated who tried to kill him. He got a member of the security service on the phone, someone who didn't know he was talking to Navalny. And the security guy actually confesses to the poisoning over the phone while Navalny was recording.
15: Okay, понятно, хорошо.
1: And Navalny got help in his investigation from journalists at Bellingcat. And then these chat logs show, just a few months later, Conti members are messaging about hacking Bellingcat and grabbing anything related to Navalny. It was a striking coincidence.
14: They literally said, okay, save this as look for stuff that's related to Navalny and save it in a folder, Navalny FSB.
1: This jumped out at John because inside Russia, you don't even mention the name Navalny. Because back then, it could get you in serious trouble. It could get you arrested or even killed. So if hackers were actively talking about Navalny and even going after him, it was probably a directive from on high.
14: So this basically confirms a lot of what we've always been suspecting. Obviously, we don't know if they were actually guided by a state, but it could indicate, like, okay, looking at this, there might have been a relationship. It could have been their get-out-of-jail-free card.
1: That relationship comes in really handy when your company's mission statement is not to, say, make great cars, but to commit great crimes. Helping out the top dogs in Russia, publicly pledging their loyalty, Conti's leadership, likely did that for a reason. Call it business insurance.
14: Then we might have a safe harbor where we can still reside. And the chance that we're going to be arrested by, for instance, the U.S. government or any other Western government is going to be slim.
1: Conti shut down just a few months after the leaks, but its essence did not disappear. And in the corporate world, companies often don't really die. They spin off, they rebrand, they migrate talent. Turns out cybercrime seems to work the same way. All the people who got trained under this system just went elsewhere to do the same bad things, but probably with more skill and more connections. And maybe this is the answer to how Conti pulled off so many significant hacks and why we're seeing more coordinated and larger scale attacks overall. Conti was one of the most productive ransomware operations, not because it reinvented cybercrime, but because it industrialized it. Conti didn't represent the future of hacking as genius. It represented the future of hacking as management. Gather partnerships, build a bureaucracy, secure yourself some political ties. It works for the Fortune 500. And apparently, it works for the equivalent of a Fortune 500 hacking group.
0: That was Karen Duffin. Next up, the people who move through that ecosystem. Not the bosses, not the kingpins, the workers. people who don't necessarily run ransomware operations but make a living inside of them. When we come back, we talk to one who just happens to have been on the FBI's Cyber Most Wanted list.
16: I don't have this money. Where did they get those numbers from? I am interested.
0: 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Stay with us.
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2: engine ignition,
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2: and liftoff.
1: Welcome back. If the Conti leaks revealed what cybercrime looks like as an organization, this next story shows us what it looks like when it's a job. Because every industry has its headline names, the bosses, the brands, the ones who get all the folklore. But the person you're about to hear from doesn't sound like some criminal mastermind. He sounds almost ordinary. His real name is Mikhail Pavlovich Maveyev. But online, he answers to other names like Waza Waka, M1X, and Boris Elson. A few years ago, the FBI added him to its Cyber Most Wanted list, a kind of who's who of global cybercrime. And his alleged handiwork made lots of headlines.
3: We are following new developments this morning, an apparent hack affecting
4: healthcare providers, school systems, all targets of a Russian national.
5: The Justice Department is putting a bounty on his head to the tune of $10 million.
1: When we heard about him, we had this crazy idea. Would one of the FBI's most wanted hackers be willing to speak with us? So one of our producers reached out. There were dozens of messages, mostly unanswered, all sent on Telegram. And then something unexpected happened. Misha actually replied. And before he said anything else, before we asked a single question, he made something clear. Glory to Russia, he said.
6: Слава героям, слава героям.
1: Glory to the heroes. It wasn't small talk, it wasn't a joke, it was a signal about who he believed he was aligned with and who he believed would protect him. It may have been aimed at his fellow hackers, too, because as we learned earlier in the show, people move between crews. Groups splinter, reform, rename themselves. And Misha may be keeping his options open. Only after that greeting of sorts did we ask the obvious question. What's it like being one of the FBI's cyber most wanted? He says the government has tied him to crimes and tens of millions in payouts that really weren't his.
6: I just want to say this. The money that DOJ attributes to me, I have never seen such amount. I don't have this money. Where did they get those numbers from?
7: I am interested.
1: We texted Misha questions in Russian. Then he sent back short voice memos, also in Russian, which we had translated. Listening back, one thing became clear almost immediately. This isn't a hacker alone in some basement hiding behind layers of code. In fact, Misha didn't sound cautious at all. He sounded busy, like someone fitting us in between errands. This is from one of his voice memos. At one point, it sounded like he was in a mall with Rihanna playing in the background.
8: Нет, есть только идея. На своем примере и своим поведением показать, что IT в России жив.
1: Another time, motorcycles roared past, like he was walking down the street while recording messages to us. Which felt strange because Misha is allegedly being hunted by the FBI. And yet, he didn't sound like someone hiding, sending voice memos to journalists like us or posting videos online, sometimes drunk.
9: Oh, shit, man. My workflow.
1: In fact, one of the photos the FBI chose for his most wanted poster comes straight from one of those videos. Misha is gangly, with a crew cut. And if you watch a couple of his drunken videos, he immediately strikes you as the kind of guy at a bar you instinctively slide a stool away from. Not because he looks dangerous necessarily, but because something about him feels a little off. And the videos don't stop at self-portrait. They're also a form of taunting. He regularly trolls cybersecurity experts, even the FBI. In one clip, he holds his laptop and brags about what investigators would find out if they ever managed to get their hands on it.
6: And all data security professionals in the USA, would you like to see something outstanding and more interesting that you have ever seen before? That is my working laptop.
1: So, given all that, maybe it's unsurprising that he seems unfazed about being put on the FBI's Cyber Most Wanted list.
6: There is so much news in the world, and we have an expression, the dog barks, but the caravan of camels moves on.
1: The dog barks, but the caravan of camels moves on. Federal prosecutors see it very differently. There's a 22-page federal indictment against Misha, 6 criminal counts, describing him as a contract worker moving between multiple cyber criminal groups. Prosecutors say he targeted government agencies, small towns, school systems, even hospitals. And according to the indictment, his alleged crimes stretch back to at least January 2020. When we asked him directly about the accusations, including attacks on police departments in Washington, D.C. and New Jersey, Misha pushed back. He told us he didn't carry out the hack, he just documented it.
6: No, it was not me. It was other people. I just uploaded the data because I thought I needed to upload it. You see, a lot of Western cybersecurity companies think that a lot of ransomware groups lie. I uploaded the data to prove that it really had been stolen, and it wasn't a hoax.
1: For anyone just joining us, ransomware is the tool behind the attacks we've been describing. It's software that slips into a network and, once inside, locks up critical systems, files, databases, sometimes entire operations. What follows is familiar by now. A message appears on the screen, access is cut off, and then the data is held hostage until a payment is made.
7: It's on my computer, too. I have the IT guy helping me right now.
1: That's the ecosystem Misha is accused of working inside, and why there's now a $10 million reward for information leading to his arrest. Misha says prosecutors, and journalists for that matter, exaggerate his importance in all of this. They say he's a mastermind. He says he's a freelancer.
6: I think that the State Department is used to exaggerating everything. They always work like that and will do so. In all my projects, I am an affiliate, like a contractor. I am not running these operations.
1: And that may be true, actually, because as we've seen throughout this hour, ransomware today isn't a one person breaking into one network operation. It's a system, corporate-like, with managers and subcontractors, like the Conti Group we talked about earlier. And whatever his exact role, Misha is comfortable inside that system. After the FBI gave notice that he was in their sights, instead of disappearing, Misha just kind of leaned in. He took the FBI's wanted poster, the photo, that warning text, the reward amount, and then he actually had it printed on a T-shirt. Not as a joke, not as a parody, as merch, a product that he sold. A signal that in this world, notoriety isn't a liability, it's branding. But for all the bravado and all the merch, Misha may not be as invisible as he thinks. If you pull the camera back a little, you start to see someone else moving in the frame, Azim Kojubayev. He's been methodically tracking Misha for years. He's a senior analyst at Cisco Talos.
10: So one of my research skills, if you will, is to really deep dive into the human presence on the internet for individuals.
1: Azim doesn't start with code. He starts with behavior. He studies how people present themselves online, what they repeat, what they exaggerate, what they forget. And bravado, he says, has a way of leaving fingerprints.
10: They made a small mistake in posting their both username and name in a very random forum post a very long time ago.
1: On its own, it didn't mean much. But later, that name showed up somewhere else, on a resume. And when Azim reached out to Misha and said he knew who he was, Misha thought it was kind of funny.
10: He did not deny it. His response was actually very jovial and inquisitive as to how I found out.
1: And then something unexpected happened. Over time, the chase shifted into something like a conversation, even occasionally respect.
10: He has gone from a very negative attitude towards me to being somewhat cordial and even nice at times, complimenting me, which I found that personally to be a little weird.
1: But Azim says Misha keeps leaving little breadcrumbs for him to follow.
10: He shares a lot of those kind of clues one way or the other. I don't particularly think he cares.
1: Misha has talked openly about where he lives or travels.
10: He has claimed to be residing or traveling to the Russian enclave of Kaliningrad, which is surrounded by Poland and Latvia.
1: So why isn't he sitting in a jail cell somewhere? Because Russia doesn't seem to make putting cyber criminals behind bars much of a priority. Moscow looks the other way, and that protection matters because it means Misha doesn't have to be careful and he can plan for the future.
6: I also have this idea of organizing a project to teach children cyber hygiene, to protect that from attacks of all sorts from CIA, FBI, who recruit our citizens. This is open information. They are talking about it themselves. No one does that in our country.
1: There's no word yet on whether he's actually following through on that. And this is where the story gets even more curious. A few years ago, Russian authorities announced that they had arrested Misha on charges related to developing ransomware. The case went to court, and almost immediately, Misha was released on bail, which means even after the arrest, he was still free. Free to go home, free to keep posting, free to keep talking. Within a year, Misha had posted photos of himself getting married in a red suit and matching bow tie. And a short time after that, photos of himself holding a newborn. But here's the thing to understand. Misha isn't exploiting a loophole. He's revealing the model. In this world, arrests aren't really arrests. And on the rare occasions when someone is taken away, the operation doesn't miss a beat because ransomware has gone corporate. The work's divided, the roles are specialized. And if one person disappears for a while, for whatever reason, there's someone else to write the code, someone else to negotiate the ransom or handle logistics. For years, we treated ransomware like a mystery. Who did it? Where are they? But what the Texas attacks, the Conti leaks, and Misha's stories show is something much simpler and more unsettling. This isn't a mystery anymore. It's an industry. And that's why ransomware keeps spreading. Not because criminals suddenly became fearless, but because they built a system that absorbs a lot of the risk. You can shut down a name, you can leak the chats, but if the arrests are temporary and the freedom is immediate, the skills don't really disappear. They just move to another part of the organization. And the attacks keep coming. I'm Dina Temple-Raston. And if you're tuning in again this week, thanks for coming back. And if this is your first time with us, here's the idea. Click Here is a weekly public radio show about the people making and breaking our digital world. Some weeks, that means the big tech stories you've already heard murmurs of. Other weeks, it means slowing down for the quieter shifts, the ones happening just out of view that end up changing everything. Because for a long time, technology felt optional, something you logged into, something you explored.
11: I didn't have a modem, but somebody down the street had one. And we would go to this house, and he'd be like, nobody knows that we're kids.
1: These days, it's something you live inside.
12: I've noticed differences in the cost of diapers, depending on if I order them through my iPhone versus on a desktop.
13: Ooh, what if we made, like, an AI pastor that actually talks to you?
1: 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We don't start with answers. 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
14: Who are these people that send random texts pretending it's the wrong number?
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Click Here is a production of Recorded Future News and PRX. Today's show was written and produced by Megan Dietry, Sean Powers, Erica Gutta, Zach Hirsch, and Maya Fawaz. It was edited by Karen Duffin and Sarah Quevedo, and fact-checked by Darren Ankrum. Original music is by Ben Levingston, with additional music from Blue Dot Sessions. Our staff writer is Lucas Riley, our illustrator is Megan Goff, and our sound designers and engineers are Jake Cook and Jesse Neiswanger. I'm Dina Tumble-Raston, and thanks for listening.

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0: Now Matt the Cat's gonna show you what was on the juke in the back.
1: Well, Lord have mercy, baby. I'm Matt the Cat, where it's at, welcoming you to a brand new juke in the back. The only show on the radio to feature the soul that came before rock and roll. These are the influential rhythm and blues records that led up to the rock and roll explosion of the mid-1950s. I'm your jukebox operator, Matt the Cat, and this week I'm filling up the old Rockola Juke with a handful of 78s that you haven't heard in some time. Coming up in just a couple of minutes, we're going to take a look at the classic champion Jack Dupree number, Junkers Blues. Going to find out the history behind that song and all the other records that were influenced by it. And believe me, there's quite a few. Then later on in the program, we're going to make some long-distance rhythm and blues phone calls. But first, let's kick off the program with a request. This first record goes out to Steve in Michigan, and he wants to hear a song written by Ike Turner,

released on the Federal label in 1956. So let's do it to it. Here's Billy Gales with I'm Tore Up, kicking off the Juke in the Back.

Miss Rhythm Ruth Brown getting down to the rhythm and blues sound that's all around. From 1950 off Atlantic, Teardrops from My Eyes. I'm Matt the Cat, and I'm playing all those great classic R&B records that you could never hear on the jukebox in the front. To hear them, baby, you had to go to that juke in the back. Here's another one. This one's from B.B. King. Now, this one was released about 6 or 7 years into B.B.'s career. The year is 1956. It spins off the RPM label out of Los Angeles, California. Here's the King of the Blues, B.B. King, with Crying Won't Help You.

amazing Five Keys from 1951 off Aladdin Records. They were from Newport News, Virginia, and they originally called themselves the Sentimental Four. But by the time they signed to Aladdin, they were already known as the Five Keys. In 1954, they would leave Aladdin Records and sign with Capitol Records, where they'd have some crossover success. Hits like Ling Ting Tong, Out of Sight, Out of Mind, Close Your Eyes would all be chartbusters. And I might be in the minority, but I prefer their Aladdin recordings to their more successful Capitol recordings. There's no doubt, though, the Five Keys were one of the greatest vocal groups of all time. And so was this next group, the Moonglows, who unfortunately lost their last original member, Harvey Fuqua, on the 6th of July, 2010. He was 80 years old and spent his entire life in the music industry. From sharing lead vocals in the Moonglows with Bobby Lester, to being the Moonglows' chief songwriter, to later being a record executive at Motown Records, Harvey Fuqua did it all. And here's a song that features his amazing voice on lead. It was released on Chess in 1954 as the flip side of the classic hit Sincerely. Here's Tempting, the Moonglows, with the late, great Harvey Fuqua on the juke in the back.

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1: You're listening to The Juke in the Back with Matt the Cat.

That's Junkers Blues by Champion Jack Dupree, who cut the song for OK Records in 1940. Now, the origins of that song go back to a great boogie-woogie pianist from New Orleans named Willie Hall. He used to go by the nickname Drive 'Em Down and was very influential to Champion Jack Dupree, Fats Domino, and Professor Longhair, just to name a few. Dupree used to hang out with Drive 'Em Down, and he once claimed that Willie Hall taught him how to play. But you know, the saddest part is, Drive 'Em Down never recorded. So over 70 years later, we have no idea just how good he really was. It's a good thing his style lived on through other great New Orleans pianists. Like this next guy, Antoine Fats Domino. He was discovered in New Orleans by Dave Bartholomew, who at the time was working for Imperial Records out of LA. He was their New Orleans talent scout. He happened upon Fats, signed him to Imperial, and the rest is history. This was the first Fats Domino record to be released. It was cut at the tail end of 1949 and became one of the biggest selling R&B records of 1950. Listen to the piano style. It's directly related to Champion Jack Dupree, who of course based his on Drive 'Em Down. Here's Fats Domino with a number two smash, The Fat Man, on the Juke in the Back.

So as you can hear, Fats Domino took those original lyrics, they call me a junker because I'm loaded all the time, and made it, they call me the fat man because I weigh 200 pounds. Well, Fats, who was still a young musician, was not only playing on his own records, but was also doing session work. He played on this early 1952 session that was arranged by band leader Dave Bartholomew. Bartholomew brought in this young cat named Lloyd Price, who he had overheard at Price's mother's fish fry. He was singing a song at the fish fry, which repeated a phrase that was popular at the time by a local New Orleans disc jockey, Lottie Miss Claudie. Lloyd told me once that there were no actual written words to that song. When he got in the studio, they turned on the microphone and Lloyd just riffed. The result was a number one smash in 1952, and one of the tunes that definitely paved the way for rock and roll. If you listen closely, Fats Domino is playing a piano riff based on the Junkers Blues riff. And Lloyd is singing the Lottie Miss Claudie lyrics in a similar vocal style. This song took the old Junkers Blues classic and reinvented it yet again. Here's Lloyd Price with Lottie Miss Claudie on the Juke in the Back.

Professor Longhair with Tipitina from 1954 off Atlantic. And man, if you listen close, that's the same riff that was used on Junkers Blues. Now I got a special treat for you. Throughout his career, Champion Jack Dupree recorded a couple of versions of Junkers Blues. In 1958, while his career was sort of on the wane, he cut a version of Junkers Blues for Atlantic Records that I just love. This one blows me away. I hope it blows you away too. Champion Jack Dupree, who started off this set, is back with a reprise of Junkers Blues with a totally different feel.

Now it's time for the Great 78, where we take a thick piece of shellac and hearken back to a time when 78 RPM records were king. This week we take a look at T-Bone Walker, one of the greatest blues guitarists of all time. He was born on the 28th of May in 1910 and began scoring hits in 1942 for Capitol Records. His best remembered tune will always be They Call It Stormy Monday from 1947. But T-Bone shouldn't just be remembered for the records he cut himself. He was also a major influence on Chuck Berry, B.B. King, and Jimi Hendrix guitar style. Let's hear one of his lesser-known tunes from 1947. This one was cut for the Comet label, and I bet you never knew that T-Bone could croon so pretty. This week's Great 78, T-Bone Walker with I'm Still in Love with You.

Man, I hope you get yourself a pocket full of dimes, because we're making some rhythm and blues phone calls right now on the Juke in the Back. That was Pee Wee Creighton off the VJ label from 1956, Telephone is Ringing. Man, I love his electric guitar playing. It was very heavily based on the 1940s style of T-Bone Walker. It's not 100% known how Pee Wee acquired his nickname, but he probably got it from longtime friend Roy Brown, who was famous for giving nicknames to his friends. Pee-wee first took the rhythm and blues charts by storm in 1948 when he scored a number one record with Blues After Hours. By the time Telephone is Ringing was recorded in 1956, he had already been on Imperial, Jamie, and several other labels before settling at VJ. Well, let's keep this R&B telephone theme going with a record by Floyd Dixon. He would follow in the piano footsteps of Nat King Cole, Charles Brown, and Amos Milburn. He hailed from Marshall, Texas, and settled in Los Angeles in the late 1940s to start a recording career with first the Aladdin label and then Specialty Records. This next tune comes from Floyd's very productive Aladdin sessions. He's backed up here by Johnny Moore's Three Blazers. It was recorded at the end of 1950 and charted in January of 1951, hitting number 4, Telephone Blues.

Hello, operator? Give me Middle West, Texas, honey. That's right. I want Joe's pool hall. I want to speak to Margie. Hello, Joe? Look here, Daddy. Let me speak to Margie. Uh-huh, that's right. No, she don't shoot no pool. She just hang around there all the time. That's right. She's the one. Hello, Margie. This your daddy, honey. I'll be down and pick you up in a few minutes, yeah, honey? How come you're so tickled? Uh-huh, that's what I figured. Sergeant Brown down there again, ain't he? That's what I figured. Well, look, baby. When I come down and pick you up, honey, whatever you do, don't bring your sister. Whatever you do, don't bring your sister. Because how in the world is who gonna ever be able to do anything and she's standing around there looking and going on? No, you can't do nothing. That's right. Look here, honey. I'm gonna tell you another thing. Next time you go to church with me, honey, don't sit up and pop your gum so loud, here. Because the pastor don't like it. It makes me feel kind of embarrassed. That's right. I'm gonna tell you another thing, honey. I got me a new 88 now, honey. And we don't have to ride around that jalopy no more. That's right. Look here. If I buy the car, honey, and buy the gas, look like to me, you ought to eat before you leave home. Eat before you leave home, woman. You just ride it for me in the death. That's right. You getting bad as that old woman live across the street. Come talking about her sister gonna have a baby, and the baby gonna come here looking like me. How in the world does she know what the baby gonna look like if she ain't never seen it yet herself? Nothing but gossip. That's all it is, honey. Nothing but gossip. Uh-oh, honey. The operator done cut us off. Hello, operator. How much do you, honey? Excuse me for calling you, honey, knowing you're one of them kind of people. $2.60. Well, look, Joe ain't got no change. And I'm going to have to go down the street about 3 blocks and get some change, honey. And I'll be right back. Excuse me for calling you, honey, and knowing you're one of them kind of people.

0: Walter and his Thunderbirds, hitting you with that telephone jive from 1955 on the explosive TNT label. Callin' Margie. What a great telephone song that is. Before that, we heard Floyd Dixon backed up by Johnny Moore's Three Blazers. Well, that song, Telephone Blues, was such a huge hit that he had to follow it up with another telephone theme song. This one's called Call Operator 210. It also hit number 4 in 1952 for Aladdin Records. So once again on the Juke in the Back, it's my pleasure to spin Floyd Dixon.
1: Hello.

once again. And don't worry about the charges.

Muddy Waters making a long distance call at that little telephone booth just outside the Juke in the Back. I hope you've enjoyed this week's program. I'm Matt the Cat. If you'd like a playlist and more information about all the tunes that were played on this week's show, you can go check out this episode on www.jukeintheback.org. Well, I gotta sweep up some of these cigarette butts here around the Juke in the Back before I can call it a day. While I do that, I'd like to leave you with one more tune with a telephone theme. This one's by a cat named Saunders Terrell. We know him better as Sonny Terry, the great harp player. He cut a lot of records with his buddy Brownie McGee, and this one was cut in 1950 for Capitol. Closing up the Juke in the Back this week with Sonny Terry, Telephone Blues. I'm Matt the Cat, and I hope to catch you again real soon on the Juke in the Back.

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Thanks for dropping by. 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I'm Miss Rosie. See you next time on the Juke in the Back.

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4: Your WRFA weather forecast for the evening of Tuesday, July 21st. Tonight we'll have showers and thunderstorms likely before 11 p.m., then a chance of showers in the overnight. Lows will be around 56 degrees. Tomorrow, Wednesday, we'll have a 30% chance of showers before 2 p.m. It'll be partly sunny with a high of 66 degrees. Wednesday night will be mostly cloudy and then clear up with a low of 49 degrees. Thursday will be sunny with a high of 73 degrees. And Thursday night will be mostly clear with a low of 50 degrees.
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gots to go. Yeah, I don't need any of that shit. Wine sitting on the lip of the slippery slope, and gravity be sucking, time's ripping at my grip. I'm losing hope, 'cause I

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11: Your WRFA weather forecast for the evening of Tuesday, July 21st. Tonight we'll have showers and thunderstorms likely before 11 p.m., then a chance of showers in the overnight. Lows will be around 56 degrees. Tomorrow, Wednesday, we'll have a 30% chance of showers before 2 p.m. It'll be partly sunny with a high of 66 degrees. Wednesday night will be mostly cloudy and then clear up with a low of 49 degrees. Thursday will be sunny with a high of 73 degrees. And Thursday night will be mostly clear with a low of 50 degrees.
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3: A laugh-filled celebration of all things comedy is coming to Lucille Ball's hometown of Jamestown, August 6th through the 9th at the annual Lucille Ball Comedy Festival. 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This year's festival, headlined by comics Jerry Seinfeld, Bert Kreischer, and Seth Meyers, also features more than 50 live events and artists, including a tour of Lucy's hometown, free block parties outside the National Comedy Center, and much more. 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
3: Your WRFA weather forecast for the evening of Tuesday, July 21st. Tonight we'll have showers and thunderstorms likely before 11 p.m., then a chance of showers in the overnight. Lows will be around 56 degrees. Tomorrow, Wednesday, we'll have a 30% chance of showers before 2 p.m. It'll be partly sunny with a high of 66 degrees. Wednesday night will be mostly cloudy and then clear up with a low of 49 degrees. Thursday will be sunny with a high of 73 degrees. And Thursday night will be mostly clear with a low of 50 degrees. Dr. Alan Shartok provides a lively discussion about New York State politics and government with Capital Connection Thursday mornings at 10 a.m. on WRFA.
4: Chuck, love me some quantum physics, and apparently so does everybody else, especially when we're talking about quantum entanglement.
5: I'll say some of the best questions we received on quantum entanglement, yeah.
4: One of the world's experts, we went down under to Canberra, Australia. Sean Hodgman coming right up, a physicist. On top of the situation. Welcome to Star Talk, your place in the universe where science and pop culture collide. Star Talk begins right now. This is Star Talk, Cosmic Queries Edition. What is the subject? Quantum entanglement. Chuck, are you ready for this?
5: Never. I'm just going to be honest.
4: Haven't you and I been quantum entangled for a while?
5: Yes, without a doubt. Anytime you feel pain, Neil, I feel it immediately.
4: Oh, here you go. That's how that works. You see? Now, I have like a storybook understanding of quantum entanglement. So to really get to the bottom of this, we combed the world to find somebody who actually works in the field. And we found a physicist at the Australian National University, ANU, Research School of Physics there. And that would be Sean Hodgman. Sean, welcome to Star Talk.
6: Thanks a lot for having me.
4: Yeah, this is everybody. Nobody doesn't like quantum entanglement. Everybody's into it. And we have a million questions before we even get to the queries part of this episode. We have questions of our own. I have questions of my own. And so let's just come right out of the box and tell me what you publish papers on. What is it you do?
6: Yeah, so my group works on a whole range of experiments. Our particular apparatus that we work on involves making helium atoms really cold. So we take them and we cool them down to almost absolute zero. So absolute zero is as cold as you can get when there's essentially no motion in the system.

0: again, remembering that thermal temperature is basically just random thermal motion, we take all the motion out of the system and we make it really cold. The temperatures we get to are a millionth of a degree above absolute zero.
1: I'd say that's cold.
0: Okay. Yeah, it's super cold.
2: Sean, listen, man, you're almost there, okay?
1: Keep at it. Keep trying.
2: Keep at it, man. Keep at it. You're almost there, man.
1: Helium, we're familiar as a gas that you can inhale out of a balloon in a birthday party. Remind me, it liquefies around 3 degrees. Is that correct?
0: So normally at normal pressure it would, but because we do it in a vacuum system, we keep it in the gaseous phase. So it's still a gas at these really cold temperatures, just at really low density.
2: Whoa, cool.
1: Okay, and so why the hell do you do this?
0: Yeah. Well, I mean, we ask ourselves that question too sometimes, though. But the purpose of this, at these cold temperatures, all the atoms will form a single coherent quantum state called a Bose-Einstein condensate. So that's where quantum mechanically, at low temperatures, so really cold, and when atoms are moving really slowly, they don't behave like these little billiard ball situations that we like to think of. What they actually behave like is they become these fuzzy, smeared out quantum blobs. And at these temperatures, they all become essentially an identical quantum state, which is very similar to a laser, where a laser is the same for photons.
1: Is this the same thing as you cool it down, its effective wavelength increases?
0: Exactly, yeah.
1: Is that a fair way to say that? And so that the wavelength is so long, they're all just sharing the same wavelength? And so they have a hive mind at that point. Is that a fair way to characterize this?
0: Definitely. So the reason we don't see these quantum effects of particles behaving like waves at normal temperatures is because their wavelength is too small to actually see. Once you get to the temperatures that we cool them down to, then they form this single quantum state, and their wavelengths are actually, it's macroscopic. So it's inside the trap, it's maybe 100 micrometers, so 0.1 of a millimeter. I'm not great on inches, so for your American inches, I'm not quite sure.
1: Well, it's interviews over. You don't know inches.
0: Yeah. But yeah, and when we drop the atoms from the trap and release them onto our detector, so they fall nearly a meter, and in that distance they expand, and so by the time they hit the detector, they're actually sort of centimeters big. And so we have a quantum object that is on the centimeter scale by the time it hits the detector.
2: That's amazing. And when you say blob, what kind of structure? Because in a gas, it's almost random, like, you know, they're just sliding around everywhere. But, you know, in a structure, sometimes it's like a lattice so what does the quantum state look like?
1: Yeah, how do they look like compared to each other? Yeah.
0: So because they're all identical, they're essentially an identical particle. So it's basically just one state that just looks a very smooth sort of blob, essentially. There's no random motion, so they're not really bouncing around off each other. There's just essentially one smooth blob.
1: I remember first reading about this many years ago and was just totally impressed. And it's got Einstein's name on it and Bose, who's an Indian physicist, right? And we credit him for the word we use for bosons, the particles. Is that right?
0: Yeah, exactly. So the particles we cool down are bosons. We can also cool fermions, and they do a whole completely different set of physics. But yeah, there's the two types of elementary particles are bosons and fermions. And for Bose-Einstein condensates, we use bosons, which, yeah, were named after the Indian physicist Bose, who came up with the statistics to describe them and to describe this state of Bose-Einstein condensation.
1: No, Einstein was not a fan of quantum physics. So why did he get something named after him? What's up with that?
0: Yeah, I mean, it's kind of funny that Einstein, he essentially was one of the inventors of quantum physics. It was his black body radiation paper that came up with a lot of the initial physics stuff. What he had a problem with was some of the aspects of physics, and kind of the interpretations of quantum physics were what he really struggled with a little bit. Some of the things, such as entanglement. So he didn't like the fact that when you have an entangled system, if you have two particles, it essentially means that if you take two particles and you separate them, if you measure one of them, you'll instantaneously know the state of the other. And this is what Einstein didn't like, because that implies that something travels faster than the speed of light, which famously violates one of his other famous works on relativity. And so he really didn't like that. And so he worked hard to sort of say that, well, quantum mechanics must be incomplete. There must be a way that there must be some information that we're missing here. And it was only sort of maybe 30, 40, 50 years after that we're actually able to prove that, no, that really is how the world seems to work.
1: Yeah, so Einstein was wrong. in his assumption that it's incomplete, I guess. Or maybe it's still incomplete philosophically, but everything works. So, no, right?
2: I mean, he was just upset because it made him look, it made his suppositions look stupid. That's what was wrong. He was like, don't you know I'm Einstein? Do you know how smart I am? This can't be the case because now everything that I figured out in my physical representation of the universe can't be. So guess what? No, no.
1: It's the Chuck account of the history there. So Sean, where does entanglement come in to this Bose-Einstein condensate?
0: The Bose-Einstein condensate, we essentially just use as a source for our experiments on entanglement. So what we do is we take our condensate, we split it in two, and we collide the two parts of the condensate together. So we basically give one half of it a kick with a laser beam, and then it collides with the other half. And in those collisions, you get all these individual pairs of atoms from each of them will collide off each other, and they could go in all sorts of different directions. Let's just focus on two of the directions they could go. So if you have two atoms, I can probably do it with, I normally do this with a couple of coins. So if you have a couple of, imagine these coins are the atoms, you bounce off each other, they could either go that way or they could go that way. Okay, so either this way or that way. And classically, if we think of them as little billiard balls, they could either go this sort of up or down. It doesn't, they do either of those. And you do the experiment, they go this way, you measure it, or they go this way and you measure it. Now, quantum mechanically, that's not what happens. What happens quantum mechanically is that when they do the collision, they go this way and they go this way at the same time.
2: For those who might be listening without the benefit of YouTube, the this way and this way is kind of northeast and northwest instead of northeast and southwest. And that's what you're saying.
0: Quantum mechanically, both of those pairs, well, the atoms go both ways. However, when you measure it, there's only still two atoms in the system. We're not creating matter here. We're not creating anything. And so when you measure it, you'll only either get northwest, southeast, or northeast, southwest. But until you measure it, the atoms have gone both paths. And that's what entanglement is.
2: It's the entanglement. Oh, my God.
1: Okay, so now I've only ever heard of entanglement with regard to particles. And now you're describing an entire atom. At those temperatures, the hydrogen nucleus will have its complement of electrons. So you've got a whole freaking atom here. And are you saying you're entangling atoms?
2: Wow.
0: Yes, exactly. Oh, most entanglement so far has been done with things like photons, which is a very elementary particle. It's just a excitation of light. But like you said, Neil, I mean, a helium atom is quite complicated. It's got a nucleus, which has two protons, two neutrons. It's got two electrons whizzing around that. And now we're taking two of these and we're entangling them together.
2: First of all, that's crazy. Based on everything that, you know, so far.
0: Staying starting to see where Einstein was coming from.
2: Yeah, I am.
1: Oh, you're in good company, Chuck. Okay. Yeah.
2: Damn. That's kind of insane, you know? Mm-hmm. So now, all right.
1: How long do they stay entangled? Because that's a big contest out there, right? I mean, I remember reading some papers about what they were doing in China, where they had two entangled particles. One was in orbit, and one was in a lab. And so it's like, how are they doing this? And what are they after? Is it distance, or is it time, or do you have to make sure nobody messes with one of the particles? So you have to make sure it stays isolated. What are the conditions to sustain this?
0: Yeah, that's pretty much all correct. So you can in our case, we're entangling our particles in momentum or in the path that they travel, so the direction they go, and that's really hard to keep your particles entangled because if they go slightly differently from that path, so instead of going northeast southwest, they go slightly towards north northeast, say, then you're no longer going to be entangled because you've now gone on a different path. And you've
1: broken the symmetry of it, I guess.
0: You might collapse the entanglement or degrade it to an extent. So our particles don't stay entangled for long. It's our whole experiment's about a millisecond. that we do this entanglement for.
1: A millisecond is not a millionth of a second, even though it sounds like it should be. A millisecond would be a thousandth of a second, correct?
0: Thousandth of a second, exactly, yes.
1: Right, yeah. Like a millimeter is a thousandth of a meter. So a millisecond is a thousandth of a second. Okay, so these are not very long.
2: That's eternity on a quantum scale. No.
0: It all depends on your perspective.
2: Right.
1: Yeah. Is there a long-term goal for this experiment, or is it sort of an existence proof that you can entangle atoms?
0: Yes. Yeah, so this particular experiment that we did, it was a demonstration that we could do this. So people have – there's been a lot of entanglement previously done with photons. There's been some entanglement done with atoms as well. But the entanglement that's been done with atoms hasn't involved external degrees of freedom. By external degrees of freedom, I mean basically the fact that it moves in different paths. So things like momentum. Previous experiments have just been things such as spin. So you might put it in a superposition of being in different states, but they stay at the same place. And so ours was the first experiment that showed momentum entanglement with atoms. And the reason why that's interesting is because one of the things you might want to look at atoms for over photons is that atoms interact much more strongly with the gravitational field. And so potentially we could look at effects such as how does gravity interact with entanglement down the track we're talking about. And so that might open up avenues to explore things such as quantum gravity theories.
1: It's not that gravity doesn't interact with the photons. It would just be much harder to measure, right? Yep. So yep. Whereas a tangible particle, you've got something whose path you can track, I guess. Is that what's going on there?
0: Yeah, exactly. It's a much stronger interaction.

0: And Sean, can you help me out as I'm trying to wrap my head around this with the undetermined state and the path? Because you said if it goes on a different path, can you talk a little bit more about that? Because I'm not quite understanding the superposition before the actual measurement.
1: Because if China has a particle in orbit and a particle in the lab, that sounds like they're on different paths.
0: Right.
1: So where does the sensitivities come from for changing what one particle does relative to the other?
0: Well, thank you, Neil. That was my question, Sean.
2: In our case, it's the fact that it's the momentum states of the atom. So it's the direction it's traveling that is the entanglement. So if you imagine sort of northeast, southwest, northwest, southeast pairs, then you can imagine that it's the fact that the atoms are either going northwest, southeast, or they're going northeast, southwest, and they're going those two directions at the same time. Now, what's happened with previous atoms is you'll have an atom sitting somewhere, and then you'll have another atom sitting somewhere, and you'll use photons to communicate between those two and to flip the atom into a particular state. So it's still sitting there. It's doing whatever it's doing. It might be orbiting the Earth. It might be sitting in a lab, which is, of course, rotating with the Earth. So it is moving, but it's not the motion that's entangled. That motion doesn't change.
0: So the immomentum is really the key here. I got it. Okay. I got it.
1: Right. And the photon is your measurement of the state, right? Because you can't measure it unless you interact with it in some way.
2: For our atoms, it's actually slightly different. So
1: No, I meant for the other case.
2: Yeah,
1: okay, got it. Okay. All right, so I have in my notes here to inquire with you about the Bell inequality theorem. How is that relevant to what's going on here?
2: Yeah, so historically, if we're going back to Einstein and what he didn't like about entanglement, so he didn't like the idea that you could be in these two states at once and then measure and that would collapse your superposition so that you'd then know which state.
1: Was that not his invocation of the phrase spooky action at a distance?
2: Yep, that was exactly what he said. So he described it as spooky action at a distance, and he says you can't have this that you'll collapse to being in this state, but before you collapse it, you're in both states once. He didn't like that. He thought there must be something.
1: And am I correct in that, because I've heard two different answers, but you're the horse's mouth here, that the other particle knows of this not simply faster than light, but instantaneously. Which of those is the right way to think about it?
2: To the best of our knowledge, it seems to be instantaneous, but it's very hard to prove that it's exactly instantaneous.
1: Wow.
2: People have proven that it's faster than speed of light, though.
1: So tell me about the inequality theorem.
2: Yeah, so Einstein and his co-authors Podolsky and Rosen wrote this paper, which was the famous spooky action at a distance paper, saying that this can't be how the world works and there must be something in quantum mechanics that's incomplete. And everyone for sort of decades kind of thought, well, you're never going to be able to test this, so it's just a philosophical debate to an extent. And then fast forward sort of 30 years or so into the 60s, and John Bell, who was another famous theorist, came up with a experiment where you could actually measure this. And because the problem is with entanglement, if you imagine that you're in this superposition of northeast, southwest, and northwest, southeast, but you only ever get one result out of the system. So it's very hard to prove the difference between being in that superposition and not being in that superposition. And so what John Bell said is, hang on, we'll take that superposition and we'll then interfere it back with itself. So if you imagine if you have the particles going northeast, southwest, northwest, southeast, you then take those two parts of the superposition and you reflect them back on each other so that you have particles go like this and particles go like that, and you end up, there's a spot where they overlap again. And because the halves of the superposition can overlap, you can then get quantum interference at that point. And so Bell came up with this inequality called the Bell inequality, which he said that if they really are in this superposition, you'll get this interference. And he, as far as we know, thought that his inequality would always hold. That classical physics would be correct, and that the quantum prediction, which predicts that his inequality is violated, wouldn't be correct. And then, yeah, a couple of decades later, some physicists such as Alain Aspect and co measured it and showed that it is actually violated.
1: So that was a thought experiment, not an actual experiment that he conducted.
0: Yeah. Wow.
1: Right.
0: Right. Look at that.
1: Let's go to our fan base, our Patreon supporters, each paying $5 a month to gain access to our guests in the form of a question.
0: Yes. Let's start with John Mayer. And John Mayer says, "Dear Doctors Tyson, Hodgman, and Lord Nice, I've been reading about entanglement for decades, but I have never felt I could understand its nature. So thank you for this episode. My question is three parts. So one, how do you entangle a particle? And two, how do we know they are entangled with Spooky Etchin and not just similarly related? So I love the show and bravo."
1: And let me jump in the middle and ask, can you just take two random particles and forcibly entangle them? Or must they be birthed together to be entangled in the way you describe?
2: So you need to, just to Neil's, I'll go to Neil's point first. So you just need some way that those particles can be identical. So they don't. In our case, we used identical helium atoms, but you wouldn't need to. For instance, if you had non-identical particles, you could just collide them off each other, and one would go one way, the other would go the other way, and they'd be in a superposition of, say, let's again, we'll go back to my coins, say we have sort of a red and a blue particle, you could collide, so red goes one way, blue goes the other way, or blue goes one way, red goes the other way.
1: That you would be fine as well. You can entangle a red and a blue particle.
2: Yeah, yep.
1: I did not know that. I thought they had to be kind of sort of symmetrically identical, you know, with just complementary elements like spin or whatever. That's interesting to me. Okay, so in practice, how are you entangling particles? That's the first question, right, Chuck? Yeah.
0: Yep.
2: Yep. So in practice, we take one particle and we give it a kick and we collide it with the other particle and they bounce off each other. And then you get in this superposition of the particles going, as we're talking about, northeast, southwest or northwest, southeast. And so you're in these different momentum states, and that's your initial entangled state.
1: So okay. The act of colliding them off each other,
0: one another, entangles them.
1: Brings their wave functions into harmony, so that what was two wave functions becomes one.
2: Yeah. I think that's a really good way to describe it. There's two separate wave functions that you can describe separately, and then after you collide them, there's no way that you can describe them with two different wave functions. You have to use a single wave function.
0: Gotcha.
1: Okay. And this is because the wave particle duality of nature at those smaller scales. This is quantum physics at its finest, right?
2: Yep.
1: Okay.
2: Yep.
1: So the second question was what, Chuck?
0: How do we know they are actually entangled with Spooky Etchin and not just similarly related? That seems to be the real question there. Yeah,
2: so I think that kind of goes back to, again, if they were classical particles, you could put them in this, you could put them in kind of a superposition where they either go one way or the other way, but quantum mechanically they go one way and the other way at the same time. And so the reason we can, and the way we can prove that, even though we only ever measure one outcome, is that if we then take the two halves of that superposition and we combine them back together and interfere them, then we can show that there'll be different outcomes. And so the particle can essentially interfere with itself, and we can show we'll get different outcomes to what you would get classically.
0: Okay. Wow, man. That's...
1: All right.
0: That is some freaky stuff. I love it.
1: It's Freaky Friday, yeah.
0: So this is Hayden Gorringe, I think. Gorringe. He says, "Hey, Dr. Tyson, Dr. Hodgman, Lord Nice, hope you are all doing well. It's in the paper by Dr. Hodgman et al. That the helium atoms were momentum entangled, and I hadn't heard of subtypes of entanglement before. What other types of entanglement are there, and why did the team opt to use momentum entanglement for the BEC made of helium atoms? All the best, Hayden from London, England. Pip, pip."
1: What is the inventory of entanglements that you have?
2: Yeah, so there's lots of different types of entanglements. So if you have the original experiments with photons, it would often be something such as polarization. So polarization is just, if you imagine a photon as a small particle of light, it's basically which way is the light vibrating? Is it vibrating this way or is it vibrating this way? So vertical or horizontal. And you might entangle your photons in that so that one of your photons has vertical polarization, one has horizontal. And so you could be in a superposition of vertical going right, horizontal going left, or horizontal going left, vertical going right. And then you could measure that. And yeah, and so that was a lot of the original experiments were done with photons with things such as polarization. Atoms, previous experiments have done things such as spin. So spin is just it's a fundamental property of atoms or charged particles that you can either sort of spin up or spin down, and you could be in a superposition of spin up and spin down and entangled with that. And in our case, we did momentum. Pretty much any quantum property can be entangled. You just have to be able to put it into a superposition of those states.
1: Well, let's get back to the spin. So in the two entangled spin particles, does one have to be spin up and the other has to be spin down?
2: No, definitely not. As physicists, we tend to use a shorthand that if there's any system that is a two-spin system, you'll call that spin up and spin down, because that's how we tend to learn about it in undergraduate physics, and we tend to just
1: Yeah.
2: So, for instance, in my lab, we've done previous experiments where we've used a spin one and a spin zero state of helium, and we've entangled them. But we still call it spin up and spin down, because it's shorthand that physicists understand easily.
1: Because when I think of quantum particles, I think they have complementary quantum states, but that's not the case. They can have any quantum state.
2: You just have to be able to couple between those quantum states. If you can't couple between the quantum states, then you can't interfere them. So if you can't change the state, coupling just means changing. So I can't change controllably from spin one to spin zero, or spin up to spin down, or horizontal to vertical polarization, whatever your entanglement parameter is, or in our experiment, it's momentum. And so as long as you can change coherently between those states, you can get entanglement and show that show a Bell inequality violation.
1: Okay.
0: Wow. Mm. Look at that. That is mind-bending stuff.
1: I did not know that. Okay. Bring on some more.
0: He says, hello, Dr. Tyson, Dr. Hosman. This is Jonas Williams from New York City. My question for you, has the study of quantum entanglement and subatomic particles changed or influenced how you understand reality?
1: I like that.
0: Oh.
1: I like that. If you're not purposely entangling particles, is that something that could happen to them by natural causes?
2: Oh, definitely. Yeah. Entanglement can happen all the time. It's just that it's because it happens on such a small scale, we normally don't see the effects of it. And I think that's, so back to the question, for me, it's really weird. And I think a lot of us who have studied quantum mechanics, when you first encounter it, whether it's in an undergrad or high school or through a podcast like this, when you first hear about these quantum features, you might think, yeah, that sounds really weird. That can't be how the world works. And then, because it's not how our brains have evolved. Our brains have kind of evolved to be used to sort of, I don't know, throwing things at animals, I guess, which is a very classical way of looking at the world. And if I throw a cricket ball, or what do you have, baseball in America, if I throw a baseball, let's say, it's not going to be in two places at once. It's not going to go two directions at the same time. And so when we read about quantum mechanically that a small particle, which we like to think of as just a smaller ball, when we read that can go both directions at once, we just sort of think, oh, well, it must be some mathematical trick. And the fact that we can actually do these experiments to show, no, at the very small scale or very cold, this is how the universe works, it's a bit mind-bending, right?
0: Yeah, without a doubt.
1: To summarize, because it happens on these microscopic scales, there's no macroscopic manifestation of entanglement that we experience.
2: Yeah. Yeah, that's correct.
1: Because we're just trying to not get eaten by the lion, and that doesn't require quantum physics to accomplish.
0: Are they forever separated, the quantum and the macro physical, or is there a possibility that there is a point of crossover?
2: Yeah, that's a really good question, and that's a really active area of research at the moment. That because clearly at the small scale quantum works, at the large scale quantum doesn't, but there's got to be somewhere in between. There's either must be a hard point where they stop working, or maybe it's a fuzzy boundary. A lot of the research we're kind of seeing these days is that there might be a fuzzy boundary where you just kind of get less and less quantum and more classical.
0: Wow. All right. God, how do you deal with this every day, man? All right, here we go. This is Mike.
1: Do you arrive at home at the end of the day depressed or jubilant? jubilant? Like, what is
2: normally depends on how much university bureaucracy I've had to deal with in a particular day. Oh. Depressed. The quantum physics is the easy part of the job some days.
1: As they say, the administration is a new kind of subatomic particle called the moron.
0: Damn. Okay, this is Mike Parker. And Mike Parker says, Dr. Hodgman, Dr. Tyson, Lord Nice. Mike Parker from Virginia. It seems entanglement is observed in larger and larger particles. Is there an upper size limit to entanglement? Could there ever be a way to use particle entanglement for instant long distance communication or other practical purposes? This is the question that every sci-fi fan wants to know, man. Can we have faster than light communication like on Star Trek, where, Captain, there's a subspace communication waiting for you in your quarters?
1: Or can you entangle molecules? I mean, yeah, we're impressed with the atoms, but what have you done with us lately? Can you entangle molecules, be they simple or complex?
2: On the entangling larger particles, that's another really active area of research. People keep pushing it further and further. There have been people that have entangled collections of atoms and molecules, and they're sort of pushing. I believe it's of order 1,000 atoms, but don't quote me on that because I could be be wrong on that.
1: It's more than one is all I care about.
2: It's way more than one. Yep. Yep. And so, yeah, trying to push this entanglement on the bigger scale and work out where it breaks down. At some level, it clearly doesn't work anymore. And so, yeah, where that transition is a really active area of research.
1: So maybe you were familiar with George Gamow's Mr. Tompkins in Wonderland. I don't know if I'm a little older than you, so I don't know if this was around in your day. But George Gamow, Wonderland was a place where the laws of physics were different simply by the physical constants being different. So in one of them, the speed of light is like 60 miles per hour, right? And so you're driving down the street and then you see these relativistic effects just by approaching the speed of light as your speed limit on the road. One of them was they changed the value of the Planck's constant so that macroscopic objects would feel quantum phenomena. Like you'd walk through the door and you'd like diffract as you went through the door. It's fun to think about if you have a knob that could tune it, what different things would happen to you. Or we just simply develop a new sense of what the world is, right? Like you said, we throw the ball and it follows one arc. But if quantum rules were all around us at all times, and you threw the ball and it split into two states, you would say, oh, it's just splitting into two states. It wouldn't even be odd to watch that because it would happen so frequently. Is that a fair way to think about this?
2: Yeah, I think so. Our brains are great at adapting, and I'm pretty sure that if we'd had to evolve to live in a quantum world, I'm sure we'd just think it was normal. Yeah.
1: It's just normal. That's right.
0: That's cool.
1: That's right.
0: And what about the communication portion of Mike's question?
1: Would
0: it ever be a viable use for long distance communication?
1: Is there a future in this?
2: Yeah, so this is what everyone thinks as soon as you hear entanglement. You think there's instant, measuring one instantly changes the other. We could use that to communicate faster than the speed of light. Unfortunately, that doesn't seem to be the case. And essentially, it's because the way you measure it contains information. So if you make a measurement on that particle, yes, you will know what the other one is, but you won't be able to communicate that in a useful way unless you communicate it classically, because the other person would then have to make a particular measurement to get anything useful out of that. And so, you can't actually use it for faster than light communication. There's a theorem called the no communication theorem, which basically says that, yeah, you can't use entangled states to communicate faster than the speed of light.
1: Really? That's the name of the theorem? The no communication theorem? That's the best name they can come up with?
0: Yeah. I believe that's what many women call their husbands.
1: No
0: communication theorem. So basically what you're saying is the collapse of the superposition, once that information is set, you can't know it unless you're making the same measurement that the other person is making on the other side. And you wouldn't be able to know which position it is unless you were to call them and say, here's the position.
2: Yeah, it's exactly. Because quantum measurement perturbs the state, if you if you make your measurement in a way that could exploit that information, it will change the state of it. And so then that will change the state of the other one. And then when they make their measurement, they'll get a different result unless you've called ahead and told them, hey, you need to make this particular measurement.
0: Which, by the way, is how you know that it's entangled. That's how you know it's entangled.
2: Exactly. It's kind of frustrating. You're like, we should be able to do this, but yeah, we can't.
1: So we can't use it for encrypted message sending.
2: Now, that's a completely different question. You can use entanglement for encrypted message sending. So that's where you exploit the fact that if you measure one half of that, you will change the other half. And so if you encrypt your message on two photon pairs and you send one of them to the person that you want to and you keep the other one yourself, then if you make measurements on that and compare the results with the person you've sent it to, you'll know if anyone's messed with your system because you'll get different results. And so you'll know if anyone's been eavesdropping on your messaging. And so there's mathematically provably secure encryption protocols using quantum communication, which can be shown that you just can't break them, because if you interfered with it, if you'd interfere with the state, if you listen to it, you interfere with the state, and people would know you're eavesdropping, and you could just abort the communication.
1: So this is a pipe dream then. It's a pipe dream that people have for it.
2: These things have been demonstrated at various scales, and they're essentially it's almost an engineering problem at this stage to get it to work better.
0: Okay, look at that. All right, this is William Warren, and William says, "Hi, Dr. Tyson and Dr. Hodgman. This is William Warren from Abingdon, Maryland. If quantum entanglement is a fundamental feature of nature, could space-time itself emerge from a vast network of entangled particles? In other words, is it possible that distance isn't fundamental, but rather a consequence of how information is connected at the quantum level? Thank you so much."
1: We've heard on another installment of Star Talk from one of our physicist friends, Brian Green, that it might be that the virtual particles in the vacuum of space that are connected to each other by entanglement, they're entangled, that entangled gap between them may be a wormhole. And a wormhole would have the same property, because you just step through and you're just there, right? You're not moving faster than light. The hole enabled that. And it's not because you had special rockets. So what is the latest thinking, other than what I just shared with you, about what the entangled pathway actually is?
2: Yeah, wow. This is you got to remember, I'm only a dumb experimentalist. I basically make measurements and show what the world does.
1: Dumbass experimentalist. Okay.
2: I would certainly defer. Thinking on that to things such as to the experts like Brian and co, because that's kind of a bit beyond what we're working on. It certainly sounds like a interesting take, but I'm not really sure, unfortunately. Sorry.
1: Okay.
0: Nope.
1: Okay.
0: Nope. But listen, we like that answer. Here. You know, nowadays it's hard to get somebody to say, "Hey, I'm not that sure. Sorry." You know what I mean?
2: It's a really good point. I think it's a big part of being a scientist is you've got to learn to know what don't you know, and it's one of those things that the more you know, the less you know. You know, it's kind of the reverse Dunning-Kruger effect. You know, the Dunning-Kruger effect, that the less you know, the more you think you know. It's kind of the reverse. The more you know, the more you realize that wow, there's heaps of stuff that I just don't know at all. And
0: Dunning-Kruger, we get along very well. Dunning and Kruger, I know them, we have a great relationship. They told me I do the best Dunning and the best Kruger. All right, I think there's a value in saying I don't know, and allowing people to understand that science is sometimes the answer is, well, we don't know. You know?
2: Absolutely.
1: That's different from him not knowing. They're two different. There's science doesn't know, and there's this I don't know. Those are two different things.
0: Right, yeah. And they're both the same for me.
2: Whether physics itself knows, I think the answer's still out on that as well. I think there's still some open theories in that, because, again, you can come up with a theory, but you have to be able to prove it experimentally. And I think to prove something like that experimentally, it would be extremely hard. So there's some really interesting theories, and the trick is going to be, a bit like with Einstein's spooky action at a distance claim, coming up with an experiment to test it. That's what will be, yeah, that would be a big Nobel Prize winning discovery.
0: Cool.

0: All right, let's go to Alejandro Guardado. And he says,
1: he's from Hackensack, New Jersey. No. Where's he from?
0: I don't think Alejandro says where he's from.
1: Okay.
0: He says,
1: he's from Monterrey.
0: No, and Washington State. I'm sorry. He did say State. Washington State.
1: Washington State speaks that way. I just want you to know. Well,
0: okay. All right. That's my fantasy of Alejandro in Washington State. He says, hey, Dr. Tyson, Dr. Hosman, Lord Nice, Alejandro here from Washington State. My question is, what stabilizes quantum fluctuations when particles fuse or collide? How does this increasing proximity affect entanglement? More extremely, how would this work for particles in the singularity of a black hole? Thank you.
1: Yeah, so I'm going to reshape that just a little bit. So if I have two particles, we know that quantum physics says there's everything is always in motion. There's always some energy to the state. Does that disrupt any attempt to entangle two particles? So in other words, can two particles natively break apart simply because of quantum fluctuations that are inherent in all particles and all systems?
2: Quantum fluctuations at some level will probably have an effect on entanglement, but it's normally at such a small scale that it won't stop entanglement happening, I think.
1: And in fact, when you cool down your helium atoms, you are reducing the quantum fluctuations by dropping the temperature, correct?
2: We're kind of reducing the classical fluctuation. So temperature is really a classical phenomenon. It's just random motion of particles. We're reducing the classical fluctuations to get to the scale where you can, in principle, see quantum fluctuations. However, for our entanglement, for our particular system, the quantum fluctuations don't really come into it. There's much larger things that cause the entanglement to decohere. Things such as our classical, stray magnetic fields and the like.
1: Your macroscopic disruptions to it.
2: Definitely. We're not really at a level where we're sensitive to the microscopic quantum fluctuations.
0: This is Mikael Boisvert, who says, hello, guardians of the geeks. Mikael here from Canada. I like that, Guardians of the Geeks, right? How would the universe change if the programmer behind would suddenly toggle particle entanglement off? Would we notice a change in our everyday life? Wow.
1: By the way, in the same spirit of that, I heard someone suggest that evidence we're in a simulation is that the programmer already put a limit to how fast things can go because they can't simulate it faster than that. So the speed of light is the programmer's limit that we've bumped up against. And it took a long time to get there, but we finally got there. So it's like in the Truman Show, he finally gets to the outer
0: edge of the television set.
1: So yeah. So what happened? Turn off quantum entanglement. What's different about the world?
2: Yeah, so at the macroscopic level, I think probably not a huge amount, like entanglement's only at a very small scale. However, there are a range of processes that we're starting to have hints at that maybe really entanglement may be really important. There's some biological processes such as people are postulating the stability of DNA may be due to entanglement within the molecules itself. Navigation of birds. Some birds use magnetic sensors, and there's hints that there's quantum elements of that rely on entanglement.
1: Migration of birds.
2: Yeah, navigation during migration is kind of what I mean. Like when they migrate, how do they know to go north? Yeah, how do they know which way to go?
1: Gotcha. Uh-huh.
2: And so there's thoughts of that, and even things such as I think photosynthesis is the latest one that they're looking at that may have elements now. I think the jury's still out on all of these. Again, it's not quite my area of expertise, but I believe the jury is still out on all of these as to whether it's definitely quantum entanglement enhanced, but there's definitely some evidence that's starting to point towards some of these biological processes. Quantum physics is really important, and entanglement in particular. And so, while at first glance you might think that if the programmer of the universe turned off entanglement, we wouldn't see any difference, it may actually be really important.
0: Okay, very cool. I love the idea of photosynthesis and quantum entanglement. That sounds so cool. All right, this is Bruce Lessie. And Bruce says, Dr. Tyson's and Hodgman, this is Bruce Lessie from Cripple Creek, Virginia. My question is related to entanglement and spooky action at a distance, as Einstein phrased it. If space-time for a photo traveling at the speed, he said photo, but I think he means photon, traveling at the speed of light represents zero time experienced by the photon, because at the speed of a light, distance is non-existent. Why did Einstein have a problem with instantaneous communications between entangled particles? Nothing is at a distance for particles that travel at the speed of light.
2: Yeah, so I'd say that's one of the reasons why it's really important to measure entanglement for things not just that aren't photons. So yeah, like because photons travel at the speed of light, if you just measure entanglement with that, you could perhaps come up with some sort of explanation like that. But in our system, we measure it with atoms. Our atoms move very slowly. We give them a kick and they move at several centimeters per second. Let's call it an inch per second for you Americans with your freedom units.
0: Freedom units per second. Oh my God, freedom units. That's exactly what we use to measure the octagon on the White House lawn. Freedom units.
2: So back to the atoms. So because they're moving relatively slowly, you can't come up with that sort of an explanation to explain it. Instantaneous communication suddenly becomes a problem again.
0: Wow, that's really cool, man, because, yeah, they have mass, and, they're entangled at much, much, much slower speeds. So, yeah, it's still a good question.
2: Oh, great question.
0: Yeah, really good question, Bruce, thanks. All right, this is David Barlow, and David Barlow says, greetings, Dr. Hodgman, Dr. Tyson, Lord Nice, David Barlow from Chicago, Illinois here, a newly signed up Patreon supporter. Kudos to you, my friend. He says, I was wondering if, as an experimental physicist and an observer within the quantum field, you and your associates knew for certain that you were not affecting the results of your experiments in the Bell's theorem. What loophole prevention precautions were taken to negate your field collapse of the wave function when taking measurements? Love your fantastic science broadcast, guy. How you know this? That you're not messing it up, like.
2: it could well be that you always have a big doubt that, yeah, did we just do something wrong and measure something? That's why we have to do sort of rigorous and multiple tests and for the scientific method in general. It's part of the reason why you have to publish these papers that other scientists can then go, hang on, did you think about this? Did you try turning this off? Did you try turning that on? And it's an important part of the process. For our particular experiment, so maybe I should just briefly cover what loopholes are that are referred to there. So with Bell experiments, there's these things called loopholes, which are basically ways that people come up to say, well, maybe to still preserve locality, to still preserve the fact that you don't have instantaneous communication. And so it can be things such as, well, maybe the experiment's conspiring in a way such that it only lets certain results through, or maybe maybe the observer is communicating in a way. Maybe if you set the interference on the two halves of the system and the measurement, if you don't set them after if you set them in a way that they could communicate with each other, maybe there would be some really weird theory that could explain that. All these loopholes have been closed with the experiments on photons. For our particular experiment, we didn't close all these loopholes. So our experiment isn't loophole free. In principle, you could make some of these criticisms about our experiment. However, the fact that they've been closed with photons means that we'd probably expect that they should also be closed for atoms as well. And part of the reason why we didn't close them was because a couple of them are technically extremely challenging to close with atoms, just because atoms move a lot slower than photons and they move over much smaller distances. And so, yeah, it's an ongoing area of work. It would be a good area of future work for groups like us.
0: That's a damn good question.
1: Chuck, we have time for a couple more.
0: Cleo Fox. He says, hello, Dr. Tyson. My name is Cleo from Denver, Colorado. Modern quantum physics has achieved extraordinary predictive accuracy, but many of its foundational interpretations remain experimentally indistinguishable. Given recent advances in quantum information theory, weak measurements, quantum computing, and tests of non-locality, do you think the next major breakthrough in quantum physics is more likely to come from developing new mathematical frameworks or from entirely new experimental methodologies capable of probing quantum phenomena in ways we cannot currently access? Put another way, are we currently limited by our theories or by the tools we use to test them?
1: Yeah, so I was going to say something similar to that in summary of that question. So, Sean, there's, you know, philosophers like believing they have access to emerging truths in science in general, but especially in quantum physics, where there's so much that makes no freaking sense. So is there room for philosophers to guide the physicists through this and or out of it? Or are we just stuck, just as they say, shut up and calculate? And so that's a nuanced way of saying, what was the final question there?
0: Are we currently limited by our theories and the tools we use to test them?
2: On the shut up and calculate versus philosophy debate, I'm a big believer as an experimentalist. I'm a big fan of shut up and calculate. Experiments are hard enough as is.
1: Count me on that vote as well. Okay.
2: Yeah. It's basically the maths tells us the results that give us predictions of our experiments.
1: And it works.
2: Yeah, and it works. And so at that level, yeah, I'm happy with that. I'm happy to leave the questions essentially to the realm of philosophy to an extent. If you can't actually make predictions of what an experiment will give you, I think that's basically philosophy. And I think there's definitely a role for that. I mean, we've seen that how brain-bending some of these quantum effects are, and I think it's really interesting to probe that. I think it's really interesting to have philosophers and the like guide that and theorists and interact with quantum theorists. But I think it's also equally really important for experimentalists to actually test these results. And if you can't test these results, then you probably need to work harder on your theory, I think.
1: I spent some time at Princeton where they're very theory-based, although they do quite a bit of experiments there. They have a tokamak and fusion reactor. But there's a strong theoretical legacy in the department. And there's a sign up somewhere or someone's door. It says, never trust an observation unless it's backed up by a good theory.
2: Yeah. So I think coming back to the question, it really is, it's both. There's a lot of work on theory, but there's also a lot of work on experiments to cover that.
0: Do they inform one another? I think is kind of also the spirit of the question.
1: Ideally, there you go. That's the correct way to think about that, Chuck.
2: Absolutely. There's plenty of times like our experiment on entanglement that was originally proposed by some theorists. We tried to do it the way they proposed and it didn't work. So then we came up with a slightly different way and then we came back to them and then they helped analyze our results. And it's really, there's a lot of back and forth that
0: goes
2: on in science.
0: Cool.
1: Chuck, one more question. We got time for it.
0: All right. Let's close it out with Melanie Stickler. And Melanie says, hello, Dr. Tyson. I'm Melanie, originally from Austria, now in the Bay Area of California. My question is about Dr. Hodgman's helium experiment. I understand massless photons have wave-particle duality, but how does a massive particle like a helium atom, which is subject to gravity, function as a wave cloud? Furthermore, if measuring a quantum system collapses the wave function, how did the team measure the atoms in simultaneous momentum states without instantly destroying the superposition? I'm sure the paper covers this, but I'm having a hard time wrapping my head around it. So thank you.
1: Yeah, helium is a massive particle compared to stuff we're used to. And so there's a wave function associated with such a massive particle?
2: Yeah, definitely. And I should say, great question. And there's a wave function associated with helium atoms, and that's why we need to cool them down to make it work, because otherwise at room temperature, the wave function is so small that you can't see it. But at these temperatures, the wave function is macroscopic. It's sort of in the order of tens to hundreds of micrometers. So that's 0.1 of a millimeter. And Yeah, it's quite large at that scale. The other part of the question, if I'm getting it correctly, was how do you measure that they're in two different states at once when they're only ever going to be in? How do you prove they're in two different states at once when you can only ever measure one result? And again, that really comes down to John Bell's work for how you can measure this Bell inequality, where if you interfere those states, you can measure the results of that in the outcomes you get. You can interfere those states and you can get more probability of being in one than the other in your output due to the fact that you were in this superposition of two states at the same time.
1: Is there a quantum entanglement arms race in the world? Like, who's leading the quantum entanglement experiments? Because I don't think it's us. Is it us, Americans? You're in Australia. Who's ahead and who's behind?
2: It kind of depends what you're talking about. I mean, our experiments probing the fundamentals of entanglement, there's still work going on in that. But a lot of what current quantum research is going into is how we do something useful with entanglement. So how you can use it, so things such as quantum computing. So quantum computing is a computer that, rather than using bits to encode information, so bits have to be one or zero, you use qubits, which can be in a superposition of one and zero at the same time. And then if you have multiples of these together, you can end up with, you can entangle the different qubits. And by the fact that you can have qubits in many states at once, for certain types of problems, you can probe many answers at once, even though you only ever get one result when you get out, and so when you do your final measurement. And so so in principle, it seems really promising that you should be able to do much faster calculations, much higher level computation with this. But the problem is that there's only particular problems that we know of that this is true. There's a lot of work going into that. Then the other problem is that quantum systems are really hard to get to work on a large scale, so have lots of qubits. And so there's a lot of work going into building these processes. There really is, if you want to call it an arms race, there's a lot of government and private investment in this at the moment. There's a lot of quantum computing startups all around the world.
1: And the assumption that whoever gets advances in it first might have a leg up, either economically or with regard to security or computing. And so even if at the end of the day, it's just a pipe dream, because it's just a fun physics exercise, but it doesn't have any practical use, no one knows that yet. Is that a correct way to think about that?
2: Absolutely. It's still really an open question as to what the impact of quantum computing will be. Quantum computing, it could be anything from, like you say, have massive economic implications, massive security implications. It could be used for things such as medical implications, like drug development, data processing, all these massive things. Or it could just be on a much smaller level, and that it's kind of a toy physics system that helps us advance physics, but may not have quite such a wide

0: better, unfortunately.
1: We run on vibes.
2: Vibes. No, right now it's on physics fumes. That's all that's left.
1: Oh, yeah, unfortunately.
2: We'll find out. Yeah. Yeah. Well, Sean, that's all the time we have. I'm saddened by this because this topic has no end of curious people out there thinking about it. They've read about it, and it's not every day you get to bump into someone who gets paid for thinking about it. Congratulations on your Bose-Einstein condensate as a source of entanglement. Okay, we will look for our invitation to Stockholm in the mail.
0: Really good. And thanks a lot for the questions. And yeah, thanks for having me on your show.
2: I am Neil deGrasse Tyson, your personal astrophysicist, finishing up a very special edition of Cosmic Queries, specializing in quantum entanglement. Until next time, keep looking up.

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3: Your WRFA weather forecast for the evening of Tuesday, July 21st. Tonight we'll have showers and thunderstorms likely before 11 p.m., then a chance of showers in the overnight. Lows will be around 56 degrees. Tomorrow, Wednesday, we'll have a 30% chance of showers before 2 p.m. It'll be partly sunny with a high of 66 degrees. Wednesday night will be mostly cloudy and then clear up with a low of 49 degrees. Thursday will be sunny with a high of 73 degrees. And Thursday night will be mostly clear with a low of 50 degrees.
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Welcome to Digging Deep, episode 15. I'm your host and curator, Clyde Von Klaus, and you're listening to WRFA 107.9 in Jamestown, New York. I'm here for the music. You're here for the music. Let's not ask ourselves why.

WRFA 107.9. I'm so glad you're listening to Digging Deep. This is episode 15 in the first segment. First, you heard The Peanut Butter Conspiracy, Why Did I Get So High, from 1967. Second, The Glass Family with Lady Blue, from 1967. Third, Front Page Review with Valley of Eyes, also from 67. Fourth, Bo Grumpus, Traveling in the Dark, from 1968. Fifth, St. John Green with St. John Green, from 1968. And sixth, Love Machine with You're a Surprise, from 1971. We got more.

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In the second segment, first, you heard The Human Beast, reality presented as an alternative from 1970. Second, Josephus, I'm Getting On from 1970. Third, the Edgar Broughton Band with Mama's Reward, Keep Them Freaks a Rollin' from 1970. Fourth, Birth Control, All I Want Is You, also from 70. Fifth, Dark with Maypole from 1972. And sixth, Mariani with Rebirthday from 1970. We got more music. Stick around.

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In the third segment, first, you heard Morgan with Purple from 1969. Second, Blackwater Park with One's Life from 1972. Third, Possessed with The Love That You Gave from 1971. And fourth, The Freak Scene with Red Roses Will Weep from 1967. We'll leave you with one more song from Aunt Mary with Stumbling Stone from 1971. Please join us again next week.

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3: Your WRFA weather forecast for the evening of Tuesday, July 21st. Tonight we'll have showers and thunderstorms likely before 11 p.m., then a chance of showers in the overnight. Lows will be around 56 degrees. Tomorrow, Wednesday, we'll have a 30% chance of showers before 2 p.m. It'll be partly sunny with a high of 66 degrees. Wednesday night will be mostly cloudy and then clear up with a low of 49 degrees. Thursday will be sunny with a high of 73 degrees. And Thursday night will be mostly clear with a low of 50 degrees.
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5: There is no dark side of the moon, really. 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

Your controls are set to the Random Precision Radio Network. This is Floyd and Slip, your weekly hour of Pink Floyd. I'm Craig Bailey. This is show 1580. Coming up on this broadcast from the dark side of the moon, Floyd from the Division Bell and Obscured by Clouds. Got some solo stuff this hour. We'll hear from Roger Waters and David Gilmour. Also our Floydian slip-up, not Floyd, but something with a connection. Be listening for that. Well, let's start out with some live Pink Floyd, originally from Dark Side of the Moon.

0: Floyd and Slip, your weekly hour of Pink Floyd. I'm Craig Bailey. This is show 1580, numbered there by Rick Wright, keyboardist of the Floyd. From the 72 Obscured by Clowns album, we heard Stay. One of the outtakes from the 1970s Zabriskie Point soundtrack in there. Got that on the 96 reissue of the soundtrack. Unknown song. That's the best they could do as far as coming up with a title, I guess. Began the show this week with some Dark Side of the Moon music. We had Time via Delicate Sound of Thunder. The live album came out in 1988. Pink Floyd, apparently one of 11 bands that has never made a bad album. That, according to some experts that we came across on the internet. We will talk about that on the slip-up. That's when we play something not by the Floyd, but something with a connection. Also coming up this hour, got some music from The Division Bell, solo stuff by David Gilmour, Roger Waters. And we'll take you back to Pink Floyd's second album, 1968's A Saucerful of Secrets. That's next.
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12: 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It's so

0: Floydian Slip, your weekly hour of Pink Floyd. I'm Craig Bailey. This is show 1580 from 1994, the Division Bell album, Take It Back. Also in there, Syd Barrett, co-founder of the Floyds, final contribution to a Pink Floyd album. Very end of side two, we have Jug Band Blues from A Sauceful of Secrets.
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Doctor, doctor, what is wrong with me? 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What is the hot life of a color TV? What is the shelf life

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He latches onto that symbol of detachment. 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

So.

0: All things Pink Floyd. This is Floydian Slip, show 1580. That's our slip up, not Pink Floyd, but something connected. According to BBC Music Magazine, Pink Floyd, one of 11 bands that's never made a bad album. It sounds like a reliable source. The BBC, pretty respected. Floyd number one on that list. Queen number two. Steely Dan coming in at three, The Police at four, The Beatles at five. You would have think that they would have been up a little higher. Led Zeppelin at number six. We'll skip seven for now. Fugazi at number eight. Nick Drake, number nine. Of course, he only made a few albums. The Jimi Hendrix Experience at 10, and Tom Petty and the Heartbreakers at 11. Why this is a list of 11 and not 10 is the first thing is the first thing that I would ask. Little unusual. We skipped number seven because that was the group that we played. Talking Heads, one of 11 bands, according to BBC Music Magazine, that's never made a bad album. Fear of Music was that album, 1979, the Talking Heads with Drugs. Talking Heads, one of my favorite bands. Boy, that was just an excuse to play the Talking Heads. Talking Heads with Drugs from Fear of Music, this week's Floydian Slip Up, one of 11 bands that's never made a bad album. And of course, at the top of that list, we know Pink Floyd. Thank you, BBC Music Magazine. Also in that set, Amused to Death, Roger Waters solo from 1992.
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0: music by Pink Floyd every week. You've been listening to Floydian Slip, episode 1580. We'll finish it with David Gilmour. Luck and Strange was the album from 2024. The Piper's Call was the track. I'm Craig Bailey. Thanks for joining us. You can find us online at floydianslip.com. 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